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1: Hey, it's Daniel Sylvester, and you're listening to my album of the week on Daniel D. That's Floating in Space. Hey guys, it's me, Daniel S., bringing my segment on Daniel D.'s program. Just as I do dog days of July, I would say. Is the dog days like in the middle of the month or the end? I really wonder. Dog days of summer, for sure. And it's been the rainiest summer ever here in Ottawa. I wonder why. I wonder what's changed in the last 50 years that we have crazy-ass weather. But I survived. Was at the old cottage. Not my cottage, a cottage last week, as you may remember from my shoddily recorded message. Or maybe you don't. You never know. Going on another trip next week. Going to Toronto to see, well, hopefully to write a piece about the Guns N' Roses and Public Enemy show, to bands that are at the top of my bucket list. My bucket list was like Peter Gabriel, Paul McCartney, Bruce Springsteen, Guns N' Roses, Public Enemy. I would say The Replacements, but they're not together. So that's probably my bucket list. 2023, I saw Peter Gabriel. 2024, I saw Springsteen. 2025, I saw McCartney. And hopefully I'm going to see these two bands. Public Enemy actually played my hometown and Daniel D's hometown of Windsor, like in 1990, I believe. I was in grade 8, but I never went for some reason. Even though I love Public Enemy, I'm not really sure why I didn't go. But a lot of my friends went. So now's my chance. And also Public Enemy came to Ottawa like 2014. And tickets were like $100. And I thought that was a ridiculous amount to pay. And now I would like love to pay $100 for any show. Like I pay like almost $100. Well, I don't really pay to go to shows. But when I do, I mean, I paid $80 to see Psychedelic Furs and X. And I mostly want to see X. And that was like in a club. But I'm on the list to review the show, and you never know, because literally Live Nation doesn't tell you if you have tickets for something. They've given you tickets, like media pass tickets, something until like the day of, which is crazy. So I gotta drive all the way out to there and just hope, but they've never let me down before, so let's see what happens. And I try not to talk too much crap on Live Nation Ticketmaster, just in case. But I don't really like them, between you and I. So, new music I listened to this week. Surprise EP from Daphne, which is like the dance floor version of Caribou, which is Dan Snaith from Dundas, Ontario, which is like basically Hamilton. And he's kind of like put back and forth lately. He's put like a Caribou album in a Daphne album and a Caribou album and a Daphne album. And Caribou's kind of like, if you're not familiar with Caribou, it's more like an indie sort of dance sort of thing. He sings on it. Daphne is more just like club music, like instrumental. So this is called Have You a Sec. I guess he made this song like right after he recorded his last album, which is Butterfly, which came out earlier this year. And it's been getting such good responses from crowds. I don't know if he's going to be playing them in clubs, I guess. Yeah. He's DJing, I guess. That he, like, recorded it really quick and put it out with two other songs. A song called Tally, which is only, like, 2 minutes long, and a 3 minute song called Forward. But Have You a Sec is really the centerpiece here. It's a great track if you love sort of dance floor, sort of electronic music. Listen to the new album by Charlie XCX and as I always say, I'm not a huge pop music fan, but people love our Charli XCX, British pop star. I'm sure I don't have to explain who she is. This one's called, this album is, it's her eighth album. And as far as pop music goes, I don't dislike Charli XCX. But I know, I just found the album kind of boring. I don't know, maybe I'm just out of touch. H.E. Cook produced the album and co-wrote some songs. That's very cool. I think he works with her a lot. He runs the Hyper Pop label, PC Music, which Hyper Pop is exactly what you would think it is. He puts out really cool stuff. Just an album that just came out. I don't remember what it was called. It was called Dow something. That is A.G. Cook's band, Ducks Content. Came out like 2 weeks ago. Which is like some crazy electronic album. But anyways, yeah, so he produced it, which is very cool, with her and maybe somebody else. Yeah, on the cover, it's called, like, Music, Fashion, Film, and, like, on the cover, it's, like, her with John Cale from the Velvet Underground, Marc Jacobs, the fashion designer, and Martin Scorsese, all looking very old. I don't know if they were really there or just photoshopped in. I guess they were probably there, right? Someone did a shot for it. But, yeah, I mean, I like Brat. I thought it was fine. I like her older stuff. I found this one a bit boring, but who knows? Like, I'm, like, in my 40s. What do you want? And listen to new music from Zay All Caps. Zay All Caps is a hip-hop artist from California. This is his fourth album called My Uncle Told Me Some Real Ass S-H-I-T on the phone yesterday. And it's like, it mixes like R&B and hip-hop. I guess he's been taking vocal lessons and he's been producing his own stuff. So it's kind of like a really like cool blend of like neo soul, indie tronic, like it's got some synthy textures in it. It's got some cool like samples, really cool sort of hip hop album, and the songs are like short. They're only like 2 minutes long and stuff. So yeah, if that's your thing, listen to another sort of R&B esque artist, Nick Hakim. He's like kind of like an alt soul singer, kind of like what you'd find like in Maxwell. Or Chocolate Genius or something, which is very cool. And yeah, the album's called I Can See. Really sort of like hazy sort of R&B stuff. And listen to the new album from Cypress Hill, who I just saw concert like 2 weeks ago. They played one of the songs from this album. This their 11th album is called Dios Bendia, which was like, what, God Bless. And it's an all-Spanish album, because they are Hispanic, the two dudes from Cypress Hill. I think they all are, actually, right? Because isn't Mario Caldado, no, Eric Bobo is in the band. He's definitely Spanish. I don't know if DJ Lord is Spanish. But anyways, yeah, Mellow Man Ace is on a track, which is Sendog's brother, who was a hip-hop star in the 80s. Yeah, so some Spanish hip-hop guys on this album. Very cool. And listen to the new album from The Strokes, which I'm like, listen, I'm a rock journalist, so I get it. Like, everyone's been giving this album, like, a 7, because they're just, like, I can tell you right now why everyone gives this album a 7, even though it doesn't deserve it. Because everyone that puts this on the record, as in, like, you're writing a piece about this album, you're, like, because it's uses a lot of auto-tune, it uses a lot of, like, really out-there sort of production stuff. So you don't want to be on the record like sounding like an old out of touch man, so you just say it's kind of good. But you also don't want to say that's a great album, because it's definitely not. So this new Strokes album, it's her seventh album, Reality Awaits. I love the Strokes. I'm a huge fan. Is This It? Was like very instrumental album in my life. I love it. Room on Fire is also a great album. Kind of fell off after that. New Abnormal's okay. Their last album 6 years ago. But this one, oh man. Rick Rubin produced it, first of all, who's useless. Also, they like produced it like over like months and months in like Costa Rica. Like, how much work are you getting done in Costa Rica? I've been recording it since 2022, first of all. It's 2026 now. And the bass player is not even touring for this set, for this tour. He just sat this tour out. And one of the guitar players, like, won't say in interviews if he thinks this album is good or not. He just, like, changes the subject. So it's just, like, super auto-tune voice on Julian Casablancas, which is kind of something he does with his other band, The Voids. Some Void stuff I love. Some is, like, complete garbage. Julian Casablancas on this album, like, okay, sorry. In case people don't know who the Strokes are, I guess everyone does know. They're like a garage rock band from the early 2000s. Very influential. But anyways, just in case, you never know. But yeah, he like stretches out his vocals now, which he's been doing for a while. Like, early Strokes used to be really punchy and rhythmic, and now he stretches everything out and stretches out all like the every word and like his choruses, and it just really seems like really lazy and unfocused, but whatever. Honestly, if I had to write a review on it, I would give it a 7.2, even though I don't think it deserves it. My runner-up this week is the new is an album from Robin Hitchcock. Robin Hitchcock, legendary British art rock musician, used to be in a band called the Soft Boys, which were like art punk, I guess, in the early 80s. He's put out great albums. This is his 25th album. This one's called The Confuser. I guess that's the nickname that his wife has given him. Recorded in Nashville. And Kimberly Rue from the Soft Boys plays on five tracks, which is very cool. So almost like a little reunion. Gillian Welch sings on a song, but yeah. Big, huge fan of Robin Hitchcock. Now one of my 66 favorite artists, but big fan. I've seen him twice. Saw him one time. My wife and I went and saw him. First of all, the singer of Harvey Danger opened, so he sang Flagpole Sitta, which was cool. And then Robin Hitchcock, after my wife bought a shirt. The shirt didn't say Robin Hitchcock on it. It just had a picture, and then she was like, took out a Sharpie and he tried to sign it, and she was like, I don't really want this shirt signed. He's like, no, that's the point, that I sign each shirt. And she was like, I don't want it. And then he like forced her to do it, to sign it, which is very funny. So yeah, if we're gonna hear something from here, I Am This Thing, this first track, is the lead single. It's a great track to listen to. And my album of the week is now by Rick White and Julie Doiron, formerly of Eric's Trip, which is sort of a very influential indie rock band from the early 90s. They're together from like 91 to 96. 1990 to 96, I think. When some of the first shows I ever saw in my life was Airstrip opening for Sloan. Might have been like my third show I ever saw, or second. And Hayden with Airstrip. And got to see them again when they reformed in like the early 2010s. Really cool, like, heavy, sort of, lo-fi indie band. This is their first album together since 30 years, and it's called Together. But, honestly, when I listened to it, I was like, oh, this is just a Rick White album that he wrote that he just asked Julie to sing on. Which is the case, because then I read up about it, and he wrote the whole album. So I was totally right. But, nonetheless, I'll take it. It's a great album. It's cool to hear them together on songs, even though they just kind of sound like Rick White songs. That's cool. So, yeah, they're Canadian. They're from Moncton, New Brunswick. First band ever signed to Sub Pop, so let's hear something from this album. We'll play the song Would You Explain from Rick White and Julie Duanon from the album Together, and that's it for me. Talk to you all next week when I maybe have some stories about Guns N' Roses and Public Enemy. Peace.

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waiting to be sheathed, just like a sheep. 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
4: 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I'm Brett, and joining me is my fellow red-bearded co-host, Steve. 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Because this is a live show, you can also call into the show at 867-457-2582 to request a song, suggest a theme, or even share a story with us. Again, that phone number, 867-457-2582. Our theme song is Influence by UConn musician Daniel Stark. So stick around while we get settled in, enjoy the intro music, and get ready for some killer tunes. 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

0: Check, check, check, check, check, check.
1: We're live, Steve.
0: We're live.
1: Oh, no.
0: Oh, no. Not again.
1: How you doing, buddy?
0: Oh, I'm good. I just wish they'd bring that check over.
1: Yeah, I can't wait to get paid, too.
0: Yeah, that's why we do this.
1: Yeah. So this week, what's going on?
0: 27 Club. All right. Did we not make it, or did we survive? Is it a good thing we've made it past?
1: I like to think so. I think my family likes to think it's a good thing, too.
0: Yeah, I wasn't successful enough to go there.
1: So explain the 27 Club to the listeners out there.
0: Well, it goes, the first one I know, it's about famous musicians that started with that kept dying at 27.
1: Okay.
0: The first one being Robert Johnson. I got him on my list there. And he was an old blues singer, sold his soul to the devil to learn how to play guitar, and down at the crossroads, as they say. And
1: that's right.
0: Died at 27. And then, I mean, the famous ones, I won't go through our whole list, but, you know, Janis and then Jim Morrison, Jimi Hendrix, and Pigpen, all within a couple of years of each other, all 27.
1: That's right. Yeah, so maybe to start the show off, we can start with Robert Johnson. Do you know what's... I got the Crossroad Blues here queued up.
0: Yeah.
1: Do you know what year came out? It was the 1920s, wasn't it?
0: I want to say early 30s.
1: Okay.
0: But, like, he was... Yeah, most of his playing was, like, late 20s, early 30s.
1: Perfect. I remember when I was in university, I took a history of blues course.
0: Oh, really?
1: Yeah, it was really fun. We just got to, like, sit in a lecture hall and watch music videos all day. I'm like, this is what university is all about, man. we learned about Robert Johnson, all those blues classics. So this is Crossroad Blues by Robert Johnson.

0: There you go. Some Crossroad Blues. Yeah,
1: he's so good. There's a lot of that great old blues that's still out there.
0: Yeah. So that single came out in 1937. Robert Johnson was 27 when he died. He only recorded 29 songs during 29. His brief career.
1: Yeah.
0: But he went on to be like one of the most influential blues musicians.
1: I mean, that's three albums before you're 30. That's pretty good.
0: Yeah. When you put it that way, like, yeah, all right, that's not too bad. So he died under mysterious circumstances in 1938, and he was rumored to be having poison, but there's no exact cause remains. No.
1: I think, like, I don't know. I feel like anytime someone dies young and stuff like this, like, at least half these people have, you know, mysterious circumstances.
0: Yeah.
1: And you're like, no, they died because they were drunk in a bathtub. And you're like, yeah, but how'd they get drunk in the bathtub? Like,
0: yeah. I think one of the big trends here that I've seen when looking at a lot of the artists here is that a lot of them had, like, they were young artists and there's a lot of pressure fame.
1: Yeah.
0: That's like an ongoing trend. So, like, you look at some artists like Jim Morrison, Janis Joplin, Jimi Hendrix, Brian Jones, they all, you know, the entertainment industry is not exactly kind to young people.
1: Yeah.
0: You know, kind of chews them up and spits them out.
1: Yeah.
0: And so often a lot of these musicians, especially like tortured souls, right? Like, there's this concept of a musician being a, having to gone through like a tough life in order to write good art.
1: Yeah.
0: And so there's this whole, like, I don't know, mythology around some of these musicians as well. I think a lot of that just comes from like the pressure and the fame of performing and touring. And
1: why don't you just get people like yes men that, you know, they don't care that you shouldn't be doing drugs. They just want to be your buddy. So they're always going to make sure you have drugs, even though everybody else is telling you not to.
0: Yeah.
1: And, like, there's always like, you know, Elvis, Michael Jackson, even their doctors were just like, yeah, what do you want? I'll give you anything.
0: Sure.
1: Like, I don't care. Let's hang out. Like,
0: dance monkey,
1: cut
0: dance.
1: Cut me a check and we'll do whatever.
0: Yeah. So I was thinking the next musician here, not to go chronologically. So actually, before
1: we're all 27,
0: it,
1: I think.
0: Yeah. This is a call-in show. The phone number is 867-457-2582.
1: Or 457-CJUC.
0: That's right. So if you know a musician that died when they're 27, call in, and we can talk about it. We can tell a story. Until then, the next musician I was thinking about talking about is Jim Morrison.
1: Yeah. He's a controversial one. He's like what got me into classic rock.
0: Okay.
1: But people love or hate the Doors, I find.
0: Yeah.
1: David Crosby, like, spent his last years just lighting up the Doors on Twitter for a while for no reason, I think.
0: Did he have any, like, what was his beef?
1: Yeah, he just thought they were talentless and didn't, like, believe they needed it or deserved any sort of respect.
0: Interesting.
1: And he made that known.
0: I know what I like about the Doors is they were a three-piece band.
1: Yeah.
0: Yeah, so, you know, drums, keyboard, and guitar.
1: Which is crazy, like, playing bass on the piano then? Or
0: Yeah. So, Light My Fire, you're hearing a lot, too. There's, like, some organ or some keyboard on that one. And, you know, one of the cool things about piano players is, or organ players, is they can just, like, do the bass with one hand and then do the melody with the other hand. And as a bass player myself, I'm like, man, screw these guys. They make it look so easy.
1: Yeah.
0: But, yeah, they cool three parts, you know, awesome instrumentation.
1: I'll always love the organ. That's what always got me.
0: Yeah. And then this next song here, I have it from, it says live at the Isle of Wight Festival in

0: 70.
1: Oh, I think that's supposed to say right.
0: Isle of Wight, Isle of Wight. I'm not sure.
1: I could be wrong.
0: Yeah. Apparently, it's one of Jim Morrison's final performances.
1: That's great.
0: And during the show, he insisted on low stage lighting, resulting in like a nearly dark set. So,
1: be kind of fun.
0: Yeah. And then it's funny too, because you see all these video, like live documentary footage of like Jim Morrison just basically like going up on stage with like a bottle of whiskey in his hand.
1: Yeah.
0: And
1: I pissed on the crowd. He got arrested at one point and like,
0: yeah.
1: Yeah.
0: Yeah. Like a totally controversial guy, like a tortured musician. Yeah,
1: he's a poet.
0: He's a poet. Okay. Yeah. He's a tortured. He sounds like an asshole to me.
1: Yeah. Yeah.
0: A raging alcoholic. Yeah,
1: yeah, exactly.
0: But yeah, anyway, hopefully maybe this is where some of that, you know, that 70s rock star attitude comes from too, where like people could just feel like they could like drinking and drugs and rock and roll were all just part of it.
1: Well, because you get busted and then your manager's like, here's a grand, like he's out of jail. Like,
0: yeah. Yeah. All right,
1: you
0: buddy.
1: You kind of were untouchable.
0: Yeah. We don't need to go back to Canada.
1: Yeah.
0: We don't tear there that often.
1: Right?
0: Yeah.
1: Is it like eight people up there?
0: Yeah. Come on. So yeah, this is from the 1970. This is one of Jim Morrison's final performances before he died. Jim Morrison died in Paris at 1971 at the age of 27 from heart failure. The exact cause remains unknown due to no autopsy being performed. But given his rock star lifestyle and his alcohol and drug abuse, one can only imagine.
1: Yeah.
0: So here we go.

0: love it.
1: Nothing like a 6 minute organ solo.
2: Oh, you think it's only 6 minutes long? That's cute.
1: It reminds me of that Simpsons episode where he slips an Inagata Davida.
2: Oh, yeah. Davida.
1: Church music.
2: Yeah. And they're singing like 8 minutes later, 14 yeah. minutes later, still singing.
1: Just ripping the organ.
2: Yeah. So we mentioned the Isle of, that was a live performance from the Isle of Wight Festival in 1970.
1: White, I was wrong.
2: Yeah. White, W-I-G-H-T. Mm-hmm. So the Isle of Wight is in England. It's an island with about 100,000 people on it. And apparently the music festival was about 600,000 people. And it was basically like England's Woodstock.
1: Yeah.
2: In around the late 1960s, early 1970s. Yeah, and they had many, many musicians, great acts of the time, kind of like The Doors, The Moody Blues, The Who, Miles Davis, Joni Mitchell, and so on and so forth. Yeah. So.
1: Yeah. A lot of those guys were at least like The Who, Jefferson Airplane, Dylan, were all Woodstockers too.
2: Yeah. So I guess one of the things that kicked off the 27 Club was that Jim Morrison, Janis Joplin, and Jimi Hendrix all died within like 6 months of each other.
1: Yeah.
2: Between fall 1970 and summer 71. And then also Brian Jones
1: was the Stones.
2: A little bit earlier. He was one of the original guitarists for the Rolling Stones. And that was in 1969. So.
1: Huh. That's crazy. Well, lesser known was the Grateful Dead's first piano player he dated Janis Joplin.
2: Okay. That's Pigpen?
1: Pigpen, yeah.
2: So tell me about Pigpen.
1: Pigpen, he was like a weird one of the Grateful Dead. He only drank, died of like liver problems, slightly related to liquor. I think some genetics in that.
2: Yeah, this says, the notes here say it's a gastrointestinal hemorrhage caused by years of heavy drinking.
1: Yeah. He was just a drunk where like he was a blues guy and they would all just go do acid and not drink.
2: Yeah.
1: And he was just booze.
2: So the Grateful Dead, obviously known for their sobriety.
1: Yeah. Yeah. Very lucid people.
2: Yeah. And so he was the guitarist for the band?
1: First piano player. Rolling Stone called it the most dangerous job in rock and roll at one point.
2: Playing piano for the Grateful Dead?
1: Yeah. They've all died.
2: Oh, yikes.
1: I think one guy's made it.
2: That's like being a bass player for Metallica or like, one of those heavy metal bands in the 80s. All those bus rollovers.
1: That's so messed up. Drummers losing arms. And
2: Yeah. Tour buses are not as safe. There's a reason seatbelts are a thing.
1: Yeah.
2: Maybe Taylor Swift is right with that private jet. Well,
1: they're probably just like getting their, partying with their driver. And he's like, yeah, I can drive.
2: I can drive. No problem.
1: It's the 70s. Who cares?
2: Oh, God. Okay. On that note, should we fire into Grateful Dead pick? What do you got for us?
1: Yeah, it's called Easy Wind. It's from their Working Man's Dead album, where they first left the psychedelic and then just stripped it back down to Americana blues. And
2: love it.
1: Yeah.
2: All right. So this is Easy Wind by the Grateful Dead.

0: Gotta find a woman to be good to me. Won't hide my liquor. Try and serve me tea.
1: Yeah, says the guy who died of a
0: 27 club.
1: 27 liquor. Yeah. Intestinal hemorrhage from heavy drinking.
0: Yeah. I just love the complexity and stuff of the, like, their songs where they're like, we're just going to make a simple country album. And you're like, okay, you got two drummers. You got weird things going on all over the place. Like,
1: right.
0: This is the first thing from a stripped down country album, but yeah. It sounds good. I like it.
1: Yeah. So I was thinking one of the next musicians, the four people that died in the early 70s, late 60s, Janis Joplin, maybe.
0: Yeah. I love Janis.
1: Nice. I'm not gonna lie. I was never a huge fan.
0: Yeah.
1: I'm not super familiar with the music. So when I had to pick a song, I kind of like just, found a popular one, but I was, one of the themes I was kind of going with this episode was trying to find live performances.
0: Yeah.
1: And then trying to find a live performance that was like shortly before their passing.
0: Okay.
1: So this one is from Live at Woodstock in 1969.
0: And this would be just before, right?
1: Yeah, because she died in 1970. I think spring 1970. Okay. So
0: yeah.
1: This would have been within a year of her death.
0: Yeah.
1: This is her performing, what is it called? Piece of My Heart.
0: Yeah.
1: Live at Woodstock, 1969.
0: There's a great version of her doing Piece of My Heart or Cry Cry Baby at, it's going to drive me crazy, but like the mama and papa, Mama Cass is sitting there just in awe because no one had ever heard of her before. And she just comes out and kills it.
1: Okay.
0: Yeah.
1: Interesting. So Janis Joplin died of a heroin overdose. Yeah. In 1970, at age 27, and it was just a few weeks after Jimi Hendrix passed away. And I believe Jimi Hendrix also performed live at Woodstock 1969 as well.
0: Yeah, he did.
1: Which is also part of why, the 27
0: Pigpen was also there.
1: Was he?
0: Yeah, he's with the Grateful Dead playing at Woodstock.
1: I think
0: Canned Heat. I got one from Canned Heat guy who also was there in the 27 club.
1: Okay, I think
0: maybe it's more of a Woodstock club.
1: Yeah. Well, I think it has a lot to do with like why the 27 club is what the 27 club is. I think a lot of it has to do with, you know, these were musicians that were famous in the 1960s mm-hmm. and early 70s, and they were part of this big counterculture movement.
0: Yeah.
1: That was it was just big at the time.
0: And there's all kinds of government conspiracies going on at the time, right?
1: Yeah.
0: Rightfully. So like obviously you're gonna like start attaching those to your teenage heartthrobs that are all mysteriously dying at a certain age.
1: Yeah. Yeah. And, you can only imagine, the legacy that these musicians left too. Mm-hmm. I think a lot of it too is like these, these musicians weren't just musicians, but they're kind of like leaders in this, counterculture.
0: Oh movement. Yeah. Style, everything.
1: Yeah. Like. And so their early passing has also led to them being remembered as legends as opposed to like, yeah. You know, like Neil Young has a song that's like, it's better to burn out than to fade away. Yeah. And all these musicians are ones that like burnt out as burnt opposed out. To fading away.
0: Well, like look at Jimi Hendrix or not Jimi Hendrix, but like Jimmy Page.
1: Right.
0: Did he do anything after Zeppelin? If he died at the end of like Zeppelin 3 album.
1: Right.
0: Zeppelin 4, we'd be like, he's the greatest guitar player of all time.
1: Yeah, and then you're like, no, but he's just another old British dude.
0: He had a couple good albums in the 70s and he got old and irrelevant.
1: Yeah. All right.
0: There are people that want to fight me on listening to this right now. Sorry.
1: Yeah, well, you can track us down at the 98 after this. Yeah. All right. This is Piece of My Heart by Janis Joplin. Live at Woodstock, 1969.

0: Makes me feel good.
1: Makes me feel good too, Steve.
0: Yeah. Yeah. I'm still alive. You know what's being what's badass?
1: What's
0: being
1: that?
0: Alive.
1: Joke's on you, Janis Joplin.
0: Yeah.
1: Yeah. Yeah.
0: Oh, man. Yeah.
1: Who's up next?
0: Brian Jones, I think.
1: Okay.
0: From the Stones.
1: Yeah. Tell me about him.
0: Early day Stones guy, early guitar player, which is crazy that they had so many guitar players.
1: I
0: don't know. Double guitar, like triple guitar, I think, right?
1: Yeah, triple guitar is too many guitars.
0: A lot of guitars.
1: If you have three guitars in your band, one of you should probably just like hold the mic.
0: Someone's got to learn bass.
1: Yeah. You know, when you hear bands with like three guitars, you hear bands with two drummers.
0: Yeah.
1: Never bands with two bass.
0: Yeah, that'd be amazing.
1: No, it would be awful. Just
0: so much going on.
1: Yeah. Get rid of one of those bass players.
0: Yeah. Have you ever heard of the Octabass?
1: What is that?
0: It was this old like... I believe it was like orchestral, like originally designed, but it was such a big upright bass. It took two people to play it.
1: Okay.
0: One guy like bowed it from the bottom and like one guy like fretted it from a ladder. A bunch of metal bands have tried to like bring it into their music and stuff.
1: It sounds like I'm picturing like something Dr. Seussy in my head when you're talking about that.
0: Yeah, it's what it would look like.
1: So tell me more about Lewis Brian Hopkins Jones.
0: Well, his sister was born on my birthday.
1: Oh, that's cool.
0: Mean Girls Day. Yeah, I don't know too much about him. I'd like just an early Stones member. Got in, you know, while they were still big. Died drug overdose, I think, in a pool.
1: Well, it says here that he died of drowning.
0: Drowning.
1: Yeah.
0: He died of drowning.
1: Yeah. Died of drowning at the age of 27 in the swimming pool at his home.
0: Yeah. Which is pretty hard to do if you're not on a lot of drugs, I would assume.
1: Yeah.
0: Like most people wake up if you pass out in a pool.
1: I think they called it the Chandler Bing.
0: Yeah. Yeah.
1: when you die in your swimming pool.
0: Yeah. The Clapton's child.
1: Is that too soon?
0: Yeah.
1: Yeah. Anyway, if you're dying of drowning in your pool, it's probably because you've done too many drugs.
0: Yeah. Yeah. Alone.
1: Yeah.
0: You do that much drugs in your pool.
1: With a friend.
0: Bring a friend.
1: Yeah.
0: Have a spotter. Have a Noxolin kit. Noxolin. What do you call that stuff?
1: Noxolin?
0: Noxolin?
1: Yeah.
0: Sounds wrong in my mouth.
1: Yeah. Maybe we should be joking about this. This is probably a very serious subject, but joking about things is my way of coping with things.
0: Yeah, exactly.
1: So. Yeah, I laugh because I'm nervous. All right. I found another live album here for the Stones, and I thought this one was kind of cool because I almost crashed Spotify when I was like going through my like Rolling Stones, their whole discography.
0: Right.
1: They have so many records and so many recordings over time. And on Spotify, they've got tons of live recordings too, but I found one from the mid-60s. So Brian Jones would have been playing guitar in this one. It's actually like three songs that play back to back to back. And it starts off with the crowd being like, "We want the Stones. We want the Stones." And then it goes into "Everybody Needs Someone to Love." And it goes to "Pain in My Heart." So the main one I wanted to play is "Everybody Needs Somebody to Love."
0: Yeah.
1: But I think it's only like a couple of verses.
0: "Pain in My Heart." I believe that's a Slim Harpo cover.
1: Okay.
0: They did a bunch of Slim Harpo covers back then. Old American blues guy they were obsessed with.
1: Cool. And my idea behind playing the live version of this one is to capture that live energy and feeling that the Rolling Stones had in their heyday in the 1960s.
0: I can't imagine.
1: All right. So here we go.

0: so good. But like so many of these like 60s bands, you're like, you're barely a good bar band sound. You're just like,
1: what are you talking about?
0: I don't know. Like there's nothing that like, if I like, you didn't tell me that was the Rolling Stones, I wouldn't be like, where did these guys come up with this set? You know, I know it's a little more revolutionary at the time.
1: Yeah,
0: and
1: it's
0: stuff
1: easy to say that in 2025, yeah. Steve. But if you heard that in 1964 and all you heard before was doo-wop,
0: yeah,
1: you'd be like, what is this?
0: This is crazy.
1: This is amazing.
0: Yeah.
1: Yeah. So, speaking of, another revolutionary musician, I'd say is Jimi Hendrix.
0: Yeah.
1: Yeah. Everybody knows Jimi Hendrix. It's almost like a bit of a joke to even talk about him on like CJUC.
0: Oh, he's only like famous for like 2 years too.
1: Yeah.
0: That's crazy.
1: 25, 26, 27.
0: Yeah. Done. Yeah. Done. Yeah. Like he has like only two or three tops studio albums.
1: Yeah. Yeah. So I'd say that, you know, Jimi Hendrix, while they consider one of the greatest guitarists of all time. Yeah. I think one of the cool things about what he did was he was a lefty.
0: He was a lefty that played upside down right-handed guitar, but also like played the bass with his thumb.
1: Yeah.
0: And like,
1: yeah. So if you ever try to learn his parts, you're like, how do you play this chord? That's kind of an interesting interpretation of it.
0: Yeah.
1: He died in 1970 after choking on his vomit. Yeah. Again, if you're going to do drugs with friends. Yeah. Yeah. Caused by a barbiturate overdose.
0: Yeah. So,
1: crazy. Yeah. Amazing musician, amazing guitarist. Really cool. I think one of the things that made him really special too is just like probably the mastery of guitar and just making it make sounds that
0: no one had heard.
1: No one had heard at the time. Yeah. And, you know, phone's going off. Here you go.
0: CJC. Who am I speaking to? Oh,
1: 1 second here. I got to turn on. The mic is not connected.
0: Hey, Maxine. How's it going? Do you got a request for the 20? Oh, nice. What's your request?
1: Oh, hey, I can't get the phone working. 1 second here. Hold tight. Just having a little glitch issue with the phone. Can you get Max to hold tight?
0: The gits? Oh, what Brett says to hold tight one thing. A second. I don't know if you're online.
1: There you go.
0: On the radio.
2: Okay.
0: Oh, there. I think you are now.
1: We got
0: I
1: you.
0: Hear you. It's the gifts.
1: Can the you introduce who you are and what your request is again?
0: This
2: and
0: is...
2: And I figured I... With my request...
0: Sorry?
2: Yeah.
0: Sorry, this is Maxine. She's going to request the gits. We had a bit of a technical problem there.
1: Yeah.
2: Oh, good. Gits. Yeah. And I was the gits. Yeah. They're a Seattle punk band from the 90s. And their lead singer, Mia Zapata, was murdered on and one night after a gig in 1993.
0: Wow.
2: And she was 27, and their band was just kind of getting big at the time. And so I heard that Brett was kind of going with some live recordings of these bands, and I found that there is an album from 1993, which is a live recording

0: repeat it all on air. But anyhow, thanks for that theme. I learned something and discovered a little bit of new music.
1: That's perfect. I'm excited to learn some too. I've never heard of the Gits here. Did you find it there, Brett?
2: Got it queued up.
1: All right. Thanks a lot, Max. We'll talk to you soon.
0: All right.
1: Thanks for calling. Bye.
2: There we go. Okay, this is hopefully this is the right version. I found the song The Second Skin, live at the X-Ray by the Gits.

0: Thanks for selling t-shirts and CDs over there.
1: That's awesome.
2: Yeah.
1: I like that. I feel like they would have done well for themselves if they kept going. That's like a, that sound got definitely popular post said 93.
2: Yeah, I'd say so. Yeah. All right. What time is it, Steve?
1: It's time to spin the wheel.
2: All right. Let's spin that wheel.
1: All right.
2: And for if you're listening at home, the wheel is how we pick our theme for the next week.
1: Oh, in, weird instruments.
2: Weird
1: uncommon
2: instruments.
1: Instruments, I guess.
2: Okay.
1: Yeah. I know my first one is going to be, I got one right off the bat.
2: Cool. You got like a song or an instrument?
1: A song and a guy.
2: Cool. Could that be like the Beatles with that weird like Indian sitar thing?
1: 100%. Anything like that. Anything that's not bass, drum,
2: what
1: guitar,
2: about,
1: piano.
2: I'm thinking King Gizzard and the Lizard Wizard microtonal guitars.
1: Oh.
2: Is that a weird instrument?
1: I think that's more weird time signatures.
2: Oh, it could be both.
1: But it's, yeah, tonal is not really time signature, I guess.
2: Microtonal?
1: So. Yeah. So I would allow it.
2: Yeah, my brain's going. I'm thinking aloud. Yeah. Okay, cool. We got some ideas. So next week's theme is
1: uncommon instrument songs.
2: Cool. All right.
1: Yeah. Now what's like would you consider mandolin a weird instrument, or
2: nope.
1: Are we getting like
2: I call that like one of the most traditional
1: most
2: instruments.
1: Most common. Yeah.
2: Yeah. Sort of there with guitar.
1: Yeah.
2: Is guitar, is that a weird instrument?
1: Yeah, banjo?
2: Yeah. Mm, you know. Piano, is that a weird instrument?

0: Yeah. What's that one from Star Trek where you like move your hands?
1: Theremin.
0: Yeah. Get some theremin songs.
1: I hate how I knew that so quickly.
0: So easily. You're like,
1: what's that instrument from Star Trek?
0: Theremin. Yeah.
1: I got this one.
0: Theremin? Yes.
1: Did I tell you about the time I played guitar in a band for 2 years?
0: I saw it.
1: in my defense, they made me.
0: Yeah.
1: Because there's not room for two bass players in a band, okay, Steve?
0: Someone's got to play it on the piano.
1: Someone's got to play guitar.
0: Yeah.
1: All right. So we were talking about Jimi Hendrix before we got that caller. Yeah. Jimi Hendrix, legendary guitarist. Mm-hmm. Not much more needs to be said about them. The song that I had pulled out here was Little Wing. Little Wing's one of my favorite songs.
0: So good.
1: And this is from 1968 at Winterland.
0: Oh, mate. This is Winterland was an incredible San Francisco venue. The Dead played there all the time.
1: Cool.
0: Some of their best performances are the Winterland shows.
1: Awesome. Looking forward to hear it. So Little Wing by Jimi Hendrix in 1968.

0: All right. So we got a time for about two more songs.
1: Yeah. We got some honorable mentions too.
0: Sure. Do you want to fire through some honorable mentions?
1: I'll just give the basis, but like the Killing Moon, Echo Bunnies, was going to throw her on there.
0: Echo and the Bunny Men.
1: Echo and the Bunny Men. Their drummer died. Canned Heat had a guy.
0: Yeah.
1: Died. We talked about him a bit. And drummer of Badfinger, or guitar player Badfinger. Yeah, those are about the ones I had lingering on my list there.
0: Cool. We were talking during the break too that because we're not getting a ton of callers, especially in an episode like this is kind of hard, because going into the 27 Club, I'm like, oh, there must be tons of musicians from the 27 Club. Turns out not that many.
1: Yeah.
0: It's only like maybe seven, you know?
1: It's a small club.
0: It's a small club. And there's also, you can also stretch it. Two other musicians on here, the famous ones that we'll probably cover. Kurt Cobain.
1: Yeah. Were you big into Nirvana? I never got into them myself.
0: Not especially. I mean,
1: I probably like them more now than I did then.
0: Yeah. Amy Winehouse in the early 2000s or 2010s. Yeah. She's also
1: like her more now than I did then.
0: Yeah.
1: I just didn't know her then.
0: Yeah. So, but I was thinking that if we don't get call-ins, you could also call in just with your problem.
1: Yeah.
0: You got a problem?
1: We'll solve it.
0: You want free advice?
1: Yeah.
0: Yeah. Free advice that
1: feels free.
0: Feels free.
1: Yeah.
0: We can give you some advice. So
1: that's right.
0: If you want to call in, our phone number is 867-457-2582. And this is for entertainment purposes only.
1: Oh, yes. And everybody should be adult and make their own choices.
0: That's right. So to finish her off, Kurt Cobain.
1: Nice.
0: What about Kurt Cobain? What do you know about him?
1: I mean, he had a really good drummer. He went on to some other things.
0: David,
1: I think
0: Dave Grohl.
1: Yeah, the bass player became like a politician.
0: Yeah. It's kind of, I feel like one of the nice things about the 27 Club is like, it's that it's better to burn out than fade away, because the bass player from Nirvana, if you see him now, you're like, that looks like a guy who faded away for sure. Yeah. You know, he looked at me like, that looks like my guy that works down the hall from me at the U.S. government.
1: Just holding on.
0: Yeah. He's like bald and looks like he works at a desk all day. Yeah. Who would have known that in the early 90s is one of the biggest rock bands of all time?
1: Yeah.
0: Yeah.
1: There's some grace of stepping away from the microphone, I think.
0: I'd say so. Yeah. Soon it will be our time, Steve.
1: It will be.
0: In about 8 minutes.
1: Yeah.
0: So Nirvana, I figured MTV Unplugged 1993. Yeah. Remember watching
1: live,
0: that?
1: That's, oh yeah, definitely.
0: Yeah.
1: There's a great Bowie cover. There's a couple good covers on this one.
0: Okay.
1: Yeah, but this is so good. Lead Belly.
0: Yeah. Another famous blues musician that I watched my history of blues class.
1: Right.
0: The song is Where Did You Sleep Last Night? In the Pines. That's the answer to that.
1: Yeah.
0: Yeah. So Kurt Cobain has a famous rendition of this Lead Belly song. Some say it's the emotional climax of their set. I think it's also like the last song they performed.
1: Yeah. They also call it an unplugged album, where there's clearly reverb on his acoustic guitar. But
0: and there's also electric guitar. Yeah. You know, like it's more unplugged in attitude.
1: Yeah.
0: The same way. Yeah. It's not really.
1: It's loose.
0: Come on. Everyone knows it's not really unplugged. It's, it's 90s unplugged.
1: Yeah.
0: Kurt Cobain died in 1994 at the age of 27 after years of battling addiction and depression.
1: I remember that. Kids were like crying in the hallways. People were pretty broken up over that one.
0: So why do you think Kurt Cobain became the cultural icon that he did?
1: Again, like we were saying about the 60s, he was like leading that anti-establishment kind of, you know, he was the face of the rebellion. So I think people felt a big loss of direction when he died.
0: Rebellion against what in the 90s, though?
1: What do you got?
0: 90s was pretty good, wasn't it? Screw you, Dad. Yeah, you're not my real dad.
1: Straight white football player. Things were great.
0: Yeah. Like. Yeah. No, I get it, though. It's like that kind of Nirvana, grunge, counterculture era of the 90s. I think after Reaganism, there's maybe like, do you want to go big picture?
1: Well, and musically, too, like 80s became, you know, synths and big production
0: and hair metal.
1: Yeah, hair metal. So this really, like, grunge was like stripping everything back to its roots.
0: That's right.
1: Kind of like what happened with the birth of punk at the end of the 70s.
0: Oh, and you can't say that grunge wasn't a huge movement. It changed the sound of music in general, you know, in the 90s. Like, look what happened to Metallica. They went from like a thrash metal band to be like, hey, Nirvana's really big. Maybe we should do more like that.
1: It's crazy just how many styles were popular. If you listen to like a top 30 from 1994, there's like 8 different styles of music on it. Now there's like 3 styles, and they're all just like different versions of Auto-Tune.
0: That's true. All right. We're going to play this one, and then we'll maybe end the show with some Amy Winehouse.
1: Amazing.
0: So this is Where Did You Sleep Last Night by Nirvana.

0: 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This week's episode was the 27 Club. That was Nirvana. Tune in next week for
1: songs with interesting or weird instruments.

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0: tunes in on day four now to watch the teacher teaching from space. I'd like
1: a teacher at Concord High School in Concord, New Hampshire. 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
1: Oh, no thanks. 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
2: No, man. This is grass.
1: You mean marijuana?
2: Yeah.
1: Lord have mercy. Is that what that is? Let me see that.

0: They've got to tell people.
1: Tell them what?
0: The ocean's dying. Plankton's dying. It's people. Soylent Green is made out of people.
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it white-knuckled. Will the plate fall as it skids back and forth? Make them watch you bartend in a Gold Rush saloon. You will save time by free pouring. They will appreciate you. Make them sign you up for the hardest leg in the road relay.

make them watch you wander Montreal in psychosis, hooked and limping. They will call the cops. Make them hike with you in Scotland. They will lose you on the descent. They will hike back for your body. You will be alive. Make them watch you bike home with a case of beer under your arm. Make them watch you tie your shoe. 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It will take 2 minutes. It will come undone later that afternoon. Make them watch you eat shit. 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

0: So he said, "But officer, if I'd known it was injurious to my health, I never would have let the first one."
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0: 1-0-0-1-1-0-1-1-0-1-1-0-0-1. 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
1: Dudley, this is totally authentic.
2: 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Things are real up here.

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1: On, King! On, you Huskies!
0: The Wonder Dog King, swiftest and strongest of Eskimo lead dogs, blazes a trail through storm and snow for Sergeant Preston as he meets the challenge of the Yukon. Sergeant Preston was typical of the small band of Northwest Mounted Police who preserve law and order in the new Northwest country, where the greed for wealth and power led to frequent violence and bloodshed. But in spite of the odds against them, Sergeant Preston and his Wonder Dog King met that challenge, and justice ruled triumphant. It was early spring in Whitehorse City. The swift current of the river carried huge ice blocks down its course, and the days were getting longer. Snow still covered the ground, however, and a crowd in front of Jack DeVere's general store was waiting for the mail coming by dog team from the north. It was long overdue. Mrs. Anderson, who stood talking to Sarge Preston, was particularly worried.
2: Oh, I hope nothing has happened. I'm expecting some valuable furs from my husband.
3: He's up north hunting, isn't he?
2: Yes, and they've had wonderful luck. He wired me that he was sending a rare skin to me on this mail trip. A pure white moose.
3: Well, he was lucky to bag one of those. An albino moose skin is something few people have seen. In fact, I've never seen one as long as I've been in the Yukon.
2: I wonder what accounts for albinos. It's just lack of pigment in the skin, isn't it?
3: Yes. It's a freak of nature. In almost every species, now and then, one is born pure white.
4: Look, here comes dog team with dog driver. Look!
3: That's funny. That's the mail team and sled, but Jed Higgins isn't with it.
4: The team, she's coming in alone. Look.
5: Jed's not there. What happened to him?
3: Oh, hello there.
6: Jed Higgins, something has happened to him, no?
3: The mail's been robbed. Nothing's here.
2: Isn't my package there either?
3: Everything's been taken. King, get the team ready, boy.
6: Are you going to try to find this Higgins?
3: We'll go back over his trail and see if there are any traces of him.
6: I will go with you, Sergeant. Jed, he is my good friend.
0: Jacques accompanied Preston as he backtracked along the trail the mailman's team had taken. They had traveled about 5 miles when suddenly King darted off into the bushes far ahead.
3: Oh, oh, you Huskies! Find something, boy?
6: He is off the trail behind these trees. Look.
3: Yes, there's strange tracks here, too. Come on, Jacques. Let's see what he's found.
6: Well, look, there is blood on the snow.
3: What'd you find, King? Oh, it's Jed.
6: He is dead. Look at his head, Sergeant.
3: Somebody murdered him and used a hatchet.
6: I will put his body on this sled, no?
3: Wait. I want King to follow this trail. Here, King. Pick it up, boy. Follow these tracks, King. Now, Jacques, you get Judd's body onto the sled. I'll follow King.
6: Look, he is going towards the river. I will come after you as soon as I get him on this sled,
3: sir. All right. Wait, King. I'm coming.
0: When Jacques caught up to Preston and King, he found them at the riverbank.
3: Well, there's nothing you can do about it, boy. Here's where the trail ends.
6: He get away in the boat, yeah?
3: There's no way of trailing him from here. He was smart enough to cover his trail by taking to the river. Must have used a heavy boat to get through these blocks of ice.
6: There is no way that you can trace him now, Sergeant, huh?
3: King will remember his scent. That's about all we have to go on for a while. Yes, old fella. You're the only one who'll know him when you see him.
0: During the following weeks, two more murders took place, a gold miner and a trapper. Both times, the pattern was the same. The men were killed with a hatchet and robbed, and King followed the trail to the riverbank. Preston checked with Jacques DeVere.
3: You're sure, Jacques, that no one has tried to trade in furs that we know were stolen?
6: I have watched very careful, Sergeant. Only trappers I know could come in with the usual catch. You have no more trace of the killer than before, huh?
3: I'm convinced it's a white man. That's about all. These robberies seem to be planned carefully, and whoever it is knows how to cover his trail very cleverly. I doubt that an Indian or an Eskimo would dare to rob the mails.
6: It is very funny he does not try to sell the furs.
3: An Eskimo or an Indian would. This man is waiting until he gets enough loot, and then he'll probably take it to the States and get rid of it.
6: This last murder, that was very bad. To kill a man in his sleep. And use a hatchet, oh.
3: It's too bad everybody can't have a dog like King protection. Yes, old fella, I'm talking about him. You've had the scent of this criminal 3 times. You'll know him if we don't.
6: Well, look. It is White Feather. He should not be out. The doctor say he will die any day now.
7: Hello, White Feather. What are you doing out of bed like this,
3: huh? Hello, White Feather. I thought you were sick.
8: Me hear you in town, Sergeant. Me want talk.
3: Why didn't you send for me? I could have gone over to your cabin.
8: White Feather and you, good friends. White Feather want ask favor.
3: Why, of course. I'll do anything I can for you.
8: Sometime you go past Twin Creek Crossing.
3: Yes. I often go that way to Dawson. You want something from there?
8: Me want go Indian village. 5 mile west of there.
7: Oh, but White Feather, you are too sick to trouble. You must stay quiet.
8: White Feather, no get better. Me no. White doctor, no can cure.
3: Why do you want to go to the Indian village?
8: Me got friend there, named Swiftwater. Him say new medicine man come to village. Him magic.
7: His water for you.
8: Maybe he kill an evil spirit that make White Feather sick.
7: But White Feather, no.
3: You better stay here and rest and take care of yourself. That trip might be too much for you.
8: No, me go.
3: Well, if you're determined to go anyway, I'll be glad to take you. What's so wonderful about this new medicine man?
8: Swiftwater tell him things him do. Him turn campfire green. Make wood go boom. Him have magic blanket. White moose skin from mountain god.
7: You should not listen to such
3: just
7: things.
3: Just a minute, Shark. I'll be glad to tell you, White Feather. Can you go tomorrow?
8: Me go soon as you go.
3: Good. I'll pick you up at your cabin in the morning and take you right to the village.
8: Sergeant, my friend. Me know you do.
3: Go back and rest now, so you'll be strong enough for the trip tomorrow.
8: See you morning.
6: Sergeant, you have the too big heart. You always do such favor. Why you take him there? He's going to die.
3: I know, Shark, but if I don't take him, we'll get someone else to do it. And didn't you hear what he said about that medicine man?
6: Those faker. He turned fire green with copper salts, make wood explode with the bullets inside branches.
3: It wasn't that I was interested in. It was the magic blanket he's using to impress the Indians. The white moose skin.
6: White moose skin? Sacred. I am so stupid. You think it is one Mrs. Andrews wait for when the man she is robbed?
3: Perhaps. Anyway, I'm going to find out where he got it. And King's going to help me, aren't you, boy?
1: King,
8: you ready, Sergeant? We go.
3: Well, you're all ready, White Feather. Sure you'll be warm enough?
8: Me warm. Lots heavy blanket.
3: Sit here on the sled and wrap some of my blankets around you, too.
8: This good.
3: I've decided to go in the Indian village with you. I'm interested in this new medicine man. Will that be all right?
8: You not like White Doctor?
3: Oh, I'm not sick. I just want to see him do his magic tricks.
8: Him not like white man see him.
3: Oh, did he say that?
8: Swiftwater say him not want white man. Spoil magic.
3: Well, maybe I can wait back at the village until he starts his tricks, and then come in and watch. I won't spoil his magic, you know that.
8: You come. White Feather not tell.
3: Oh, here, you'd better lie down on the sled. That's better. All right, we're off.
1: On, King! On, you huskies!

0: Hey, you huskies, honking!
1: Here we are, Whitefeather. You think you can get into the village alone from here?
2: You no come with me?
1: I think I'd better wait until the medicine man starts. I'll wait back in the woods here with King and join you later. Did the trip tire you? All right?
2: No, me not tired.
1: It's a long trip for a sick man. Well, I'll see you later.
0: All right, King. On, you huskies!
3: Preston, with King at his side, approached the village cautiously when the tom-toms announced the gathering of the tribe at one end of the village. The Indians were gathered about a fire, chanting. The medicine man, who danced wildly at one side of it, wore a queer headdress of horns and feathers. As he danced and chanted, he threw something on the flames that turned them a bluish green. Preston, watching the smoke of the fire, selected a spot downwind from the dancing figure.
1: Come on, King. Stay close, boy. Heal.
3: As King got the scent of the medicine man, a low growl rumbled in his throat. The Mountie laid a restraining hand on and felt the fur of his back bristling. Whitefeather joined them quietly when his friend Swiftwater came.
2: Me tell Swiftwater you come. Him say all right, you friend Whitefeather.
1: Well, thank you, Swiftwater. How long has this medicine man been here?
4: Him come 1 moon back. Pretty soon now him make wood go boom. Drive out evil spirit that make White Feather sick.
1: Is that the wood you mean? The sticks he's throwing on the fire?
4: Listen.
1: Very effective. Quiet, boy. Does he always wear that white fur around him?
4: That magic blanket. White moose. Him get from God of Mountain.
1: What's he going to do with that hatchet?
4: Him do hatchet dance.
3: The medicine man's dance grew wilder as he swung the hatchet around his head. Suddenly, as if by accident, the hatchet flew through the air, straight at the Mountie's head. Preston caught the blow in his arm, and it was at that moment that King sprang.
5: Him hurt medicine man!
6: Where he throw hatchet?
7: Hit man in arm! Kill dog!
0: Get your hands off that dog! Hold him, King! Hold him, boy! I'm coming!
6: That dog try kill medicine man!
0: He's no medicine man! All right, King, get back! You see, Swiftwater? He's not Indian, he's a white man. See where King tore his shirt?
6: Him not Indian?
0: Watch him, King!
6: White man, make up like Indian.
1: Now, you, get up and be careful. That dog will jump you again if you don't do what I tell you.
8: Take him away. Don't let him at me.
1: You're quite accurate with a hatchet, aren't you?
8: It slipped out of my hand.
1: Swiftwater, pull that fancy headdress off him.
6: No, maybe him magic.
1: He's a thief and a murderer. There's nothing magic about him. Pull it off.
6: All right.
1: Oh, no wonder you tried to hit me with that hatchet. I arrested you for robbery some years ago, not in this territory.
8: That ain't true.
1: Where did you get that white moose skin?
8: I shot it. Up north.
1: Oh? I think we'll take a little trip over to your cabin. Where does he live, Swiftwater?
4: Him stay in cabin. Over there.
1: Bring him along, King. Watch him, boy.
8: All right, I'll come. But keep that dog off me.
1: Come along, Swiftwater.
4: Him say Indian go in cabin. Evil spirit kill him.
1: That was just a good way to keep people out of it. The only evil spirit around here is the one King's guarding right now. Is this it?
4: This cabin. Your hand. It bleed.
1: No, I don't think the cut's deep. My parka saved me. Bring him in, King. Here's a match, Swiftwater. Light that candle.
8: Get away from me, you cur.
1: You'd better watch out. King may take away more than a piece of your shirt next time. Open up that chest, Swiftwater. Over there on the floor.
6: It have lock. Can't open.
1: Wait a minute. I'll shoot it off. That's it, boy. Don't let him sneak out. Open the chest, Swiftwater.
6: Gold. Furs.
1: And a government mailbag. Where'd you get this, up in the mountains where you shot the white moose?
8: I could have got away if this dog hadn't jumped me.
1: I didn't have King when I arrested you before. Now, you see, we're a double threat to people like you. All right, King. We're taking him back to town. Yes, old fellow. You recognized his scent the minute you got it. There'll be no more hatchet murders in this territory now. Good work, boy.

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They are sent to you each week at the same time and reach you from our transcription studios. Hal Neal speaking. 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
1: Hello, and welcome to the Wild Elixir Podcast. I'm your host, Janelle Hardy. 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Whose traditional territory are you on? What is your favorite fairy tale, folktale, ancient tale, myth? What is your relationship to your body? And what is your relationship to your creativity? And that's what makes this a wild elixir. It's the magic potion-making process of coming alive in ourselves by getting wilder, more creative, and more connected. We swirl all those ingredients together and ooh la la, we create an elixir of magic, our own life potion. It's always fascinating, inspiring, and profound. I started this podcast because I work with the themes of healing, lineage, embodiment, and creativity, and I wanted to have deep, soulful conversations about them. I'm a body and soul worker, and I support creative, courageous, sensitive people in reclaiming their brilliance, vibrancy, and strength by healing from the stories they have about themselves and their bodies, as well as the stories their cultures have imposed on them. I support people in shedding those layers of restriction and contraction in order to get spacious enough for growth, wholeness, joy, and peace, in order to celebrate the shape of their lives. We root down in order to rise up. It's an uncommon process, joyful, deep and connected, and I love it. When we tap into the power of our grief, anger, and inner as well as outer resources, such as intuition and the healing power of fairy tales and folklore, you know 6,000-year-old stories are there for a reason after all, well, then we step into our power and leadership, and we get to create our own personal mythologies. So I work with people one-on-one, on private healing retreats, and through my four-month e-course, The Art of Personal Myth-Making. Here we are at episode 56 of the Wild Elixir Podcast, and today I'm really excited to share my interview with the deeply curious and thoughtful Amber Magnolia Hill, a mom, herbalist, writer, and teacher living in Northern California. She's also the host of the popular Medicine Stories podcast, which I absolutely love. I've listened to almost every episode and discovered so many resources for myself. It was such a treat to interview Amber because we both have podcasts and we interviewed each other a day apart. It's really so fun to ask the questions and explore someone's life and work on my own podcast, but it's also fun to get that same treatment from someone else who has a podcast. So we've also timed it so our episodes are being released at the same time. If it intrigues you, please do pop over and listen to her interviewing me as well. And then I highly recommend you listen to the rest of her podcast. It's that good. We talked about the Nisenan people of Northern California and their colonial history and resilience in the face of absolutely devastating actions by the Gold Rush and the government. We also talked about her favorite ancient tale, which happens to be mine, of the Selkie folk, which she researched and rewrote, then shared with us. Such a treat. We also talked about ancestral healing, delightful animated films, mother lines, breastfeeding, seals, swimming, having a whole self shift, wanting to write more, in Amber's case, more nonfiction and children's books, and the deep creativity for Amber of herbalism and podcasting. But first, this is a DIY podcast, and it's only sustainable through community support. I absolutely love sharing these conversations and fascinating people with you, and I also need your help. If you're listening and you enjoy my podcast and interviews, please consider donating over on Patreon. My podcast sustainability goals are to cover the cost of equipment and software, to hire an editor and transcriptionist to do the work that takes up so much of my time, and to be honest, it's not my area of excellence. I'm not good at it. I've just figured it out, but I would love to hire an expert and give that work to someone else. I'd also like to be able to pay my guests, and then after that, to pay myself for the time it takes to produce this. So the way that you can help is to find me on Patreon, either in the show notes, I've got a link there, or by Googling Patreon, which is spelled P-A-T-R-E-O-N, plus my name, Janelle Hardy, and then choosing one of the contribution levels, and the levels start as low as $3 a month. And it's great. I mean, I think I support about 8 or 9 people on Patreon, and I don't pay more than $20 a month, but it's really exciting because you can contribute and feel like you're helping at $1 or $2 or $3 a month. And I so highly value the wonderful people whose writing and podcast, you know, whatever kind of cultural creative work they're doing in the world, most people are doing it for free and are very generous, but everyone needs to pay the bills to thrive as well as survive. And it feels good to be able to contribute just a tiny little bit each month, knowing that all those tiny little bits add up when people jump in and decide to do the little bit that they can. So when you become a supporter on Patreon, you also get some lovely goodies. It's not just a giving, but you also receive. All supporters get access to exclusive recordings. I record and share one fairy tale a month, as well as 2 of my self-directed e-courses, Honoring Your Grief and Honoring Your Anger. These both cost $89 Canadian. So if you join in at certain levels, you get access to those. And it's my belief from having done a number of years of one-on-one hands-on healing work with people, as well as the transformational healing work of writing and life story work and circle work, that anger and grief are crucial to healing and growth. And they're also 2 of the states and emotions that are avoided culturally. I'm speaking from the perspective of a Canadian woman. These are 2 things that people have a lot of trouble, especially women. And so I've created these courses to support embracing anger and the goodness of anger and embracing the goodness of grief as well. Okay, I also have 1 higher level of support at the $50 and up levels. You get access to monthly live video calls with me where I tell an ancient tale and then we do some writing on it. It's basically a writing circle, and I can't really describe to you how wonderful it is, except to say that it is awesome and revelatory and pretty intimate. These are small groups, and right now it's me and Jen. We hang out and share our writing and work with a fairy tale once a month, and there's room for you too. So if you're not able to donate financially, that is okay. There are other things that are so supportive. You can write a review and rate the show on iTunes. This can only be done via the iTunes podcast app, which is a little purple icon if you're looking for it. And you actually have to scroll down once you find the podcast that you want to rate and review. It's quite challenging to figure this out. I learned the challenges by not knowing how to do it for a while. You can also share the podcast with a friend. All of these small individual actions really do help a lot. So to my Patreon supporters, it means the world to me that you contribute money to this podcast. It helps to cover some of the structural costs. It makes it more sustainable for me to produce. And honestly, it just lifts my heart. These little bits of support make me feel less alone doing this work. And that is a lot bigger of an impact than you think. So to Jen, Kimberly, Nella, and Priscilla, thank you so much. I've got a few announcements. At the time of publishing this episode, it's mid-January 2019, and I'm gearing up to teach my latest round of The Art of Personal Mythmaking, which is beginning in early February. If you've ever wanted to heal your relationship with your life story and write a memoir as well, this is the course for you. I'm biased, but I think it's amazing. I'm also offering an in-person writing retreat called Mythic and Marvelous, and it'll be in early October of 2019 in the Okanagan Valley of BC, which is Canada's wine country. It's beautiful where I live. And I'm bringing a friend who is a classically trained French chef down from the Yukon, where she's living, to cook for us. So imagine cool weather, sublime food, saunas, a small intimate group, writing, and lots of fun. Plus, we'll be anchoring our experience over the 5 nights by working with the Selkie folk mythology. I am so excited, and it's limited in space. So if you're interested, sign up. So I also offer a free 2-hour workshop called Outline Your Memoir, which is productive and fun. We use fairy tales as part of the process. If you're curious about my work, as well as my Art of Personal Mythmaking course, Outline Your Memoir is a great way to try me out and get started on your memoir writing. I highly recommend jumping in and giving it a try. It'll be fun. So to find information about my workshops, courses, and my writing retreat, just go to my personal website at JanelleHardy.com. That is spelled the same way as Janelle Monáe, who is my musical hero. But I'll spell it for you in case you don't know who Janelle Monáe is. JanelleHardy.com. So without further ado, let me introduce Amber Magnolia Hill, a mom, herbalist, writer, teacher, and podcaster living in Northern California. Her work focuses on the myth and magic of herbal medicine, recent genealogy and deep ancestry, psychedelic healing, conscious dying, and natural death care, as well as birth, motherhood, and women's wellness. She and her husband, Owen, create small-batch seasonal medicines from plants either organically grown in their garden or mindfully wildcrafted in the Sierra for their company, Mythic Medicinals. Amber's Medicine Stories podcast explores the mythic journeys we undertake when coming to know ourselves through interviews with herbalists, story keepers, ancestral listeners, consciousness explorers, earth dreamers, and other wise folk. I feel quite honored to be included in that by having been interviewed on her podcast. All of Amber's work is undertaken with the belief that story is medicine, magic is real, and healing is open-ended and endless. Let's start by sharing about place and space. I'm always intrigued by the fact that I can connect with podcast guests all over the world from my laptop in my living room. I'm also intrigued by the impact that our spaces and the land we live on have on us, and in this post-colonial world, I'm also really interested in talking about whose traditional territories we're on and where our people and ancestral lines come from, too. When I do these interviews, I'm usually looking out my apartment's sliding door windows past the balcony to a little bump of a mountain, treeless and golden, unless it's snowy, called Turtle Mountain. My space is filled with colorful art and thrifted old-fashioned furniture. There are plenty of books, and I always have a cup of black loose-leaf tea on the go with cream, but no sweetener. I'm currently living on the traditional territory of the Sioux people in the Okanagan Valley of BC, Canada, in a small town called Vernon. You can find out more about the Sioux people in the show notes of the podcast. My own ancestors that I know of come from the Orkney Islands north of Scotland, which are themselves a mix of Viking, Pict, Scottish, and Gwich'in peoples, as well as from Scotland, Wales, and Eastern Canada. Let's see where our guest is and whose land she's on. Hi, Amber.
2: Hi, Janelle.
1: So I'm really excited to have you on this podcast. I also just have to make a little disclaimer to my listeners because my voice is wildly raspy today compared to usual, and I'm just getting over a cold, and we're actually recording this at a time that it won't be published. So for my listeners, for a little context, this is 3 days after New Year's Eve, and I spent New Year's Eve and New Year's Day with the flu, and now I sound worse than I am, but I couldn't pass up a chance to talk to Amber Magnolia Hill. So Amber, I'm so glad you're here.
2: I'm so glad to be talking to you, and I think we're just so aligned in our work and our interests, so this should be fun.
1: Mm-hmm. I agree. So I really like to start every conversation by placing us in space, in our physical surroundings, because we're far, far away from each other, but I think that our immediate locations and geographies matter a lot, and I'm curious about where you are, so I would love it if you could describe whose traditional territory you're on, also what the land and the geography looks like where you are, and then your personal surroundings right now, the space that you're in, what it looks and feels like.
2: Okay, yeah, I'll do that in the opposite order. Start small and then
1: yeah.
2: So I'm in a little room on my land that we built last year. It's now 3 days, like you said, into the new year. And it's really crazy to have like done something so adult as to build a building on land that I own. These are all things I never thought would happen to me in my life. And I just want to speak to that it's because my mother died in a car accident 3 years ago that I was able to buy a house and have a little acre of my own and put this building up. And, you know, I think of Virginia Woolf and that essay, A Room of One's Own. Mm-hmm. And it's just been so expansive for me and amazing to have space to actually work in, to do my own podcast, to run my business, to have my books, to be able to write and just have some space away from my children. And it's still very new and I haven't really shared much about it. So it's kind of nice to talk about it right now. And so I'm sitting in this room and looking at my bookshelf and looking out the windows and I'm just seeing gray pines and ponderosa pines and Douglas fir trees. And we have these really special cypress trees called McNabb cypresses out on the land that we live on. We're on serpentine soil, which is a really somewhat rare and special kind of soil. So we have some special plants that grow around here. And our little acre is, it's really hilly. I live in the foothills of the Sierras in California, Northern California. And so there's just a bunch of different like grades and inclines on our land. And it's just so magical to have all these different nooks and crannies everywhere. There's nothing flat. There's nothing uniform about it. It's just all different and changing all the time. And I feel overwhelmingly blessed to be here and to get to observe this land as the years go by. It's been 2.5 years now since we've been here. And we've discovered over 30 medicinal plants just on this acre in our time here. Some were planted by people, many are native. This land was empty for 8 years before we bought it. So it was really just kind of wild and it's just so special to be here. And the people who occupied this land before us, before the gold rush, are called the Nisenan. And, you know, it's so interesting because I've lived here for 12 years now. And for the first 10 years I lived here, they were called the Maidu. All the monuments around town called them the Maidu. Every event I'd gone to, they were the Maidu. And it's only been recently through consciousness raising on the part of the tribal council and the people working with them that they've really gotten it out to the public that we are the Nisenan. We are not the Maidu. The Maidu is a language group that some, you know, white anthropologist lumped the Nisenan into at some point. And so on top of the devastation of the gold rush and then the federal disenfranchisement that happened when they had their rancheria taken away in the 1960s, and just an unbelievable string of terrible events. They've been called the wrong name all this time. So I've just really been sitting with that lately. Because just this last year, the tribal chairman, Richard B. Johnson, wrote a book called History of Us, Nisenan Tribe of the Nevada City Rancheria, that I've been reading over this last month. And Nevada City, again, is here in Northern California. It's not in the state of Nevada, as many people think. And this book is so incredible. The first half talks about, and I met Richard recently at an event too, he was wonderful, talks about their life ways, their customs and traditions, and how they lived off the land here, which is such an incredible resource. I'm so grateful to Richard for putting this information down for his people and for those of us who occupy this land now. You know, I'm looking right now at photos of soap root brushes. There's soap root all over my land and how they use them to scour out cooking pots and also to brush their hair and the baskets they made out of willow. And there's a whole section on herbal remedies and I'm an herbalist and I know all these plants and they use them in the same way they use them. And again, just such an incredible resource that I'm so grateful for. And then the second half is about the history of the Nisenan and what happened to them. And of course, what happened to First Nations peoples all over the Americas is just indescribably awful. Mm-hmm. But there's really something almost next level about what happened in California and especially around the Gold Rush areas, because it was so quick and so devastating and just outright, no, we're just going to kill all the Indians. You know, there's no period of like adjustment and maybe people got along for a time. It was really sudden and devastating. So this says prior to the gold rush, so this is like 1848, the Nevada County Indian population was estimated at about 7,000. Within 4 years, it was down 50% of that. Within 5 years, it was down 64% of that. And within 85 years, it was down 99.7%.
1: Wow.
2: So the Nisenan have a lot of restoration work that they're engaged in right now. And there's a lot of energy around it. I've noticed just in the last couple years, they're doing a ton of outreach events. This book came out. My dear friend, Marie Sue, whose music opens and closes my podcast, mm-hmm. does a lot of work with them. And they have their federal recognition taken away. And so they're really focused on getting that back. And their appeal or plea or whatever you want to call it was rejected in 2015, which is unbelievable. So they're still working on it. And, you know, in the meanwhile, again, they're doing just all these outreach events and really keeping the traditions alive and sharing them with people. And it's really heartening to see. And it seems to be like a really successful effort thus far.
1: Well, thank you for sharing such a history about the Nisenan people. I really appreciate it.
2: Yeah. Thank you for asking. I've loved listening to your other guests speak about whose traditional lands they're on.
1: I asked the question just because it's important. Your comment about the gold rush really reminded me of my home where I was born and raised in the far north of Canada, the Yukon Territory, which is above British Columbia and beside Alaska. Excuse me, I just have to cough. And there was a gold rush in Dawson City in the middle of the Yukon in 1898. So kind of all the hordes of gold rushers that flowed into California started flowing up, and then gold was discovered. And in 1898, 30,000 gold rushers, mostly from Seattle up to Skagway, Alaska, up over the Chilkoot Pass, and then through the riverways all the way up into Dawson City, flooded into that area of the Yukon. And then within a year and a half, most of them were gone. It's just like, it's absolutely mind-boggling. And I mean, 30,000 people doesn't sound like a lot these days, but at the time that made 30,000 people in Dawson City made it the largest metropolis west of Winnipeg in Canada. Mm-hmm. So for those days and times, it was actually a lot of people, and that's a lot of people to descend on an ecosystem and a culture.
2: Yeah, in such a short amount of time. Yeah. You know, it's not only devastating to the native peoples, if they're there as well, but the landscape.
1: And all motivated by greed, right?
2: Yes, deeply motivated by greed.
1: I would say greed and desperation. There was a lot of people that had nothing that were hanging on to the hope that they would get some sort of resource as well, but most people were hanging on to the hope that they'd get millions.
2: Right, and of course, only an incredibly small percentage of people actually strike it rich in those situations.
1: Yeah. So, my next question is, what is your favorite ancient tale?
2: Well, I'm excited to tell you this because just a couple of days ago, I was reading what you had written to me in preparation for you being on my podcast, and we have the same favorite ancient tale.
1: Really? Oh, that's exciting.
2: Yes, the Selkies.
1: Okay, so it would make my heart sing if you could be the storyteller and tell us the story as if we're little 5 and 6 and 7 and 8 and 9 year olds.
2: So I have to tell you that I was really nervous about this part of doing this, you know? And one of your episodes, you talk about, because I think when you were first doing this podcast, people would just say, I like the Selkie story and this is what it means. Mm-hmm. And then you kind of shifted into, no, tell us the story, you know, and let's kind of reclaim this ancient human practice of actually storytelling and not just this modern human practice of like psychoanalyzing.
1: Exactly.
2: Yeah. Stories. So I dove, you know, into the three Selkie myths that I'm most familiar with. We can talk about those afterward if you want. And I just was kind of feeling confused and overwhelmed by which elements I would want to talk about. So anyway, I hope this is okay. I ended up writing my own version out.
1: Of course. So it's more than okay. But what is so fascinating is hearing each person's version.
2: Yeah. Yes. Yeah. Reading it afterwards, I was like, this is like, speaks so much about me, you know, and what calls to me. And so I'm just going to read it because... yeah, I just couldn't memorize it.
1: Yep, that's fine.
2: All right. Where the emerald of the rolling hills meets the sapphire of the rolling sea, and the mists of the northern isles intermingle with the mists of time, there live a people who have long told tales of the Selkie folk. The Selkies, they say, are seal women. That is,

inexplicable yearning. He was taking a barefoot walk along the shore, admiring the reflection of the full moon upon the ocean, when he heard them. Voices, women's voices, beautiful, joyous women's voices. The girls of his village had never sounded quite as enchanting as this before, which was perhaps why he'd never had any interest in them. And so he followed the sound until he came upon the women, dancing and laughing naked in the moonlight as the waves lapped at their feet. The man crouched behind rocks to hide himself and moved ever closer, entranced and magnetized. Soon he was mere feet from them and noticed a lump of animal hides resting on the sand, within reaching distance. All at once he understood that the tales were true. These were Selkie women, come to shed their seal skins and dance under the full moon, just for the joy of it. Almost beyond thought, acting under the same spell that had roused him from his hut, the man reached forward and snatched the skin that lay on top. It smelled like nothing else on earth, though there were tones of sea and of something he thought might be woman in it. Soon the seal women began to call to one another and find their skins again, taking their seal form and disappearing beneath the surface of the water, one by one by one. With great anticipation and not a little guilt, he watched as the final woman searched and searched the shoreline for her skin. When she neared his hiding spot, he stood, holding the seal skin in the moonlight. "I have your skin, and I would like to keep it. Come, live with me. Learn of life on the land. I have a warm hut, and I will do whatever is in my power to make you happy." The woman stood staring at him. "Just for 7 years. In 7 years' time, I will return your skin to you. Come with me, please." She stepped forward and looked long into his face, seeing beauty and strength, and finally, feeling that same fadedness that he had felt, gave a small nod. He took her hand and led her to his hut. Within a year, a daughter was born, and both the woman and the man delighted in her. They were happy together, this little family, for a time. The man was often away at sea gathering food, and so mother and daughter grew very close indeed. Every day, no matter how thick the mists or how fierce the winds, they went down to the seaside together. The mother told her daughter stories of the dancing seaweed folk, the floating jelly folk, and the gliding turtle folk, but mostly she told her stories of the kind-eyed seal folk. When the girl was small, she begged to hear more and more Selkie stories, as her mother always came alive and radiated happiness while sharing these tales. But as she grew, the girl noticed a change. Her father spent more and more time away from home, sometimes fishing, but more often these days, drinking at the pub. And her mother spent more and more time in her bed. Her mother's skin, which had always been glowing and full of color, was starting to dry out and flake away. And her dark brown hair, which had always been lush and cascaded like a breaking wave down her breast, was turning white and thinning out. And her voice, which had always been strong and full of life, was starting to falter and fade when she spoke. Their seaside trips happened only a few times a week now, and one day, as they sat in the sand turning over shells, the child realized that her mother hadn't spoken of the Selkies in a very long time. "Mama," she said, "tell me about the Selkies again. I'm starting to forget their stories." This alarmed the mother and shook her from her stupor, as she realized that keeping the secret of who she was from her daughter was not worth the risk of forgetting the stories of her people. She must tell her daughter who she really was. And so she did, describing in detail the night she met her husband and the self she had given up under that full moon. The daughter listened intently, so many moments and feelings in her young life suddenly making sense, and at last said, "But Mama, I am almost 7. Didn't my father return your sealskin to you last summer?" "No, daughter, he refused. He knew," and at this the mother hid her face under her hair in shame. "He knew that I could not help but leave you both if I were able to return to my home, to myself in the sea." And at this the mother lay down in the sand and silently wept. All the repressed emotions of the last 7 years erupted in the child, rising like fire in her body and needing physical expression. She began to push at her mother's body, rolling her ever closer to the water. The mother, weak and almost beyond herself, did not protest. They soon reached the water, where the daughter collapsed, and they lay together, entangled, breathing, and letting the waves wash over their chests. After some time, they stood to go home, and that was when the daughter noticed it. After lying in the ocean for that brief time, her mother's eyes were brighter than they had been in years, her hair fuller and darker.

0: her, her skin fresh and almost glowing again. And when she spoke, her voice too was restored. It was then that she understood that her mother must return to the sea, to herself, or she will die. As much as she wanted her mother to stay with her, she knew that she'd rather have her far away, under the ocean, than dead. So that night, when her mother was in bed, she asked her father where he had hid the sealskin. He admired her earnestness, her heroic attempt to save her mother, but told his daughter that he had thrown the sealskin back into the ocean. Before walking out the door to meet his friends, he assured his daughter that her mother would never be allowed to leave them. Weeks passed, and the mother again started to fade from the world. And then, on the morning of her 7th birthday, she called her daughter into her room and summoned the strength to tell her all of the old seal folk stories again, and to sing to her the oldest of the Selkie songs. The daughter remembered the song and sang it with her mother. They were happy for those fleeting moments. That night, the full moon kept the daughter awake, and soon she heard a low, melodic sound come to her in bits and pieces. She got out of bed and followed the sound down to the seaside, in the same entranced state in which her father had walked the same path many years before, and found an old, white-haired woman standing there, waiting for her. As she approached, the girl recognized the song the old woman was singing as the one her mother had sung that very morning. "Granddaughter," said the old woman, "I have brought my daughter's sealskin." And she produced it from behind her, passing it over gently into the girl's small hands. It smelled like the sea, and like her mother had once smelled. "Bring it to her. Please, child, help your mother return to us, to her people, to your people." "My people?" thought the child. With grateful tears in her eyes, the girl hugged her grandmother and as fiercely as she could, and then ran back to her hut as quickly as her legs would carry her. Her father was at the pub and her mother lay sleeping, but when her old sealskin was placed next to her, the scent of home immediately woke her. "Your mother," said the girl, "my grandmother. She found the skin that my father carelessly discarded. She brought it to the seashore tonight and bid me bring it to you." Without a word, they grasped hands and went down to the ocean as quickly as the mother's weakened legs and fading vision allowed. And there she was, the old woman, standing there, still singing the Selkie song, with a warm smile upon her face. The two women embraced, tears washing down their faces. Then the old woman turned to the girl. "Granddaughter, do you know the Selkie stories?" And the girl nodded and proceeded to tell all that she knew. The grandmother smiled and said, "You have proven yourself a story keeper of our people. We need that. Though you be half human, if you can call all the Selkie folk to yourself, it is a sign that you belong with us." The mother nodded and faced her daughter. "Sing, child, sing the song of the seal people. Sing the song of your 7th birthday morning. Sing the song of welcome and remembrance and homecoming." And the girl closed her eyes and sang and sang and sang the song so many times that she lost count. And when it was done, she opened her eyes and saw that the sea was peopled with seal heads, bobbing up and down, watching them with their kind eyes. With the blessing and the welcome of the whole community, they asked the child if she wished to join them under the ocean. The girl was torn. Land was all she knew, and, much as his actions had hurt her mother, she couldn't help but love her father. But as she stood there next to her mother, facing the sea and looking into the eyes of the seal folk, the yearning for life under the ocean seemed to transfer from her mother to herself. And as her grandmother and mother started to sing the Selkie song, a recognition arose deep within the girl, a recognition of self and of home and of ancestral memory. Yes, she would go, for a time at least, to see what it was like, to learn the ways of her mother's people, of her people, to learn stories and more songs. The mother bent down and kissed her daughter, breathing the air that had passed through her Selkie lungs into her daughter's body. And then she and the grandmother quickly donned their sealskins, and the three of them dove into the water, where they were immediately surrounded by their Selkie kin in a joyful celebration of reunion and freedom. The girl, of course, maintained her human form in her life with the Selkies. This allowed her to visit the land and her father as well, and to learn the ways of her human kin. Some folks say that the mermaid myth originated with this fairy girl, for the fishermen would see her sometimes swimming underwater for long periods, longer than any human ever could. What we can say for sure is that she remained a storekeeper of her mother's people and, because she was still human and still visited the land, that the knowledge we have today of the Selkie folk is thanks to her, and her mother before that, and who knows how many seal women going back in time, and who knows how many lives have been touched by the kind-eyed Selkies and their song of welcome and remembrance and homecoming.
1: Oh, wow. What a beautiful version of the Selkie myth that you just wrote and shared.
0: I'm glad you like it, Janelle. It's so vulnerable to retell an ancient story in your own way.
1: Mm-hmm. So vulnerable and so rich. Excuse me, I just have to cough again. All right. I got a lot of new insight for myself just from listening to your version of it. There's something very tender and gentle about how you told all perspectives of the father and husband, of the mother and Selkie woman, and of the daughter.
0: Yeah, I really struggled with the father. And then last night I opened Women Who Run With the Wolves, which I think is probably where most of us first heard this story. The people I've spoken with, at least, and it's where I first heard it. And I hadn't read her, you know, break down her interpretation of it in years. I just read the story, but she talks about, first of all, she says that there are, you know, similar stories in other cultures. She gives a specific example of like a whale something where it's a woman who forces like a whale man to come to land and marry her. And so she really spoke about it not even being so much a male versus female thing, but an ego versus soul.
1: Mm-hmm.
0: And that was really helpful for me, because as much as it's easy to interpret it as like the patriarchy and, you know, the woman is escaping that. And that resonates for me. And I think that resonates for most women who read it. I just really liked that interpretation as well. And it allowed me to be a little gentler when writing out the father.
1: Mm-hmm. Yeah. So what about this story do you love? Or alternately, that stirs you towards dislike or anger?
0: Well, I have to say, when I first read it, you know, 20 years or something ago, when that book first came out, I felt like that seal, and her version was really different. You know, she really takes it from, I think, more Iceland. So my understanding is that this tale comes from the British Isles, Orkney, where I know your ancestry. We're going to talk more about that in your interview on my podcast. Ireland, Orkney, is those islands off of Scotland and Iceland. And so Clarissa Pinkola Estes' story is very northern and snowy and cold. And I think hers is more like the Icelandic version. And then in If Women Rose Rooted, hers is definitely, you know, the Irish version. But anyway, when I first read Clarissa's version, I resonated with the woman who didn't feel like she belonged in her culture, and the culture she had been forced into. And, you know, I guess like we're forced into this culture by birth. I had a really hard time living in Western culture since, you know, childhood, my teenage years at some point. And I wanted to escape into a more soulful and authentic and maybe feminine oceanic way of being. And now I feel like I have done that, actually. And so I don't feel the yearning as much that I resonated with in the Selkie woman back then. And what I really feel now is the mother-daughter connection, which in Clarissa's version, it's a son. But in most of the ones I've read, it's a daughter. And I'm a mother of two daughters. You have a daughter as well. So I just really feel that matrilineal connection and sort of the passing on of tradition and of blood.
1: And how does that specific connection in the story speak to your connection with your daughters?
0: I guess it speaks to my desire to impart their ancestral wisdom to them, for them to remember the stories and the songs of their people, which I am only just remembering myself.
1: Yeah, that's a tough one in Western culture,
0: yeah.
1: Right? It's such a great forgetting of all that came before. It's such a challenge for so many people to reclaim that in order to pass it on, myself included.
0: Right. I think we're kind of a part of the generation who's finally standing up to do that again.
1: Mm-hmm.
0: And, you know, my version of the story really speaks to that, that's not in the traditional versions that I'm aware of so much. There is like the Selkie song, but the story keeping was something that I really just added because that's what I am envisioning when I read other Selkie stories. And that the aspect of the child saving the mother, I also just find beautiful. I don't really see a parallel in my own life, but that feeling of like, this is my kin, this is my family, and as much as I love my mother and don't want her to go, I understand that this is not her and that she can't live this life, and so I'm going to help her find her seal skin and return to her people and to her home.
1: The way that you told this story actually gave some sparks of insight to me. I'm curious what you think of them. I'm really interested in the impact of multi-generational trauma and addiction and how it erases things. And I do healing work, and also in my own family, I've witnessed the impact of the devastations of poverty and addictions and trauma in my grandfathers. They were young soldiers at a time when PTSD was not acknowledged, and most of them coped by self-medicating with alcohol, which destroys families, and then seeing that passed down through the lines. And the way you told the story really made me think about that, because the other thing that happens with those sorts of denying and forgetting dynamics is an erasure of who you are, and an erasure of what's the right word? An erasing of intuition and knowing what is really going on. And I really felt that in how the mother was failing, not only because she was away from her people, but also because her relationship with her husband was based on agreeing to a lie, agreeing to be with him and be a family, but in fact, she never truly had a choice in the matter. Agreeing to an agreement that was broken when the time came to make it right. And that little child who doesn't really know the full story, but can sense something's not right, which I think is what happens a lot with children before they're told too many times that they're imagining things, manages to seek out the root of the truth and find the grandmother and support the mother's return to self, you know? And I'm curious what your thoughts are about all of those ideas.
0: A lot. I thought of like six different things to say. Let me try to find one of them again. I also think, you know, oh, you spoke about the child having the sense that something's missing before they're, you know, rationally talked out of that as they grow. I think that sense of something missing can also be a cause of addiction.
1: Mm-hmm. Yes, I agree. Yeah.
0: And it's so subtle, you know. I just did an ancestral lineage healing intensive here in Nevada City last month through the people who work with Daniel Four,
1: mm-hmm.
0: who was a guest on my podcast. And it's just he's amazing. His practitioners are amazing. The intensive was amazing. I can't speak enough about how profound this system of lineage healing is. He has a book called Ancestral Medicine.
1: Yeah, I have the book. I'm halfway through reading it.
0: Yeah, it's so profound. And I've spoken to so many people who've done different mm-hmm. kinds of ancestral work, and just everyone agrees, like, this is different. And so in this intensive, I was working with, you could sort of do a meditation at the beginning to ascertain which line you're going to work with. And I ended up working with my pure paternal line with the Hills. And there's deeply embedded alcoholism in this line. My dad, who's still living, is a mess. And one of the things you do as well is you kind of figure out what went wrong, like what got broken in this line. And, you know, it's different for every line. For some people, like the Nisenan, and others, it's traumatic, and it's war, and it's, a very quick cultural change that comes. But what I got for this line was that it was just this slow decay over time, this loss of ancestral memory, this loss of ancestral life ways, that this line of men who at this point was in the British Isles just turned to whiskey, to alcohol, to cope with what had been lost. And that just felt so profoundly true to me. I wasn't expecting that to be what came, but it was. And I just wonder, my dad has this like deep need to tell his family stories, and every time he's sober enough, he does. And I think that my interest in ancestry came from him sharing these stories with me as a kid, but now he is so far lost in it. Actually, it's interesting because before we spoke today, I lit a candle to the ancient ancestral guide of that lineage who I connected with during that intensive. And I asked him to help my father remember who he is, remember where he came from, so that he can stop making these choices that are so detrimental to himself and to his descendants. Because that is something that our well ancestors would never have done, is make choices that were detrimental to their descendants. That's a very modern phenomenon.
1: Mm-hmm. Yeah.
0: And the grandmother in the story, in Clarissa's version, there is a grandfather seal who comes and brings the seal skin. And in Sharon Blackie's version, and If Women Rose Rooted, the Selkie woman finds the old woman of the world in her ancient cave. And so in both of those, there's a sort of elder, who is connected with and who helps return the woman to herself and to her home. I think that's an important element of the story too, is it's actually very similar to the work that Daniel teaches, where in order to repair the lineage, you go way, way back in time to before it was broken, to when your people were well. And so that person in the story is kind of like the ancient well ancestor.
1: Mm-hmm. Yeah. That's really interesting tying in of symbolism, and it makes sense to me.
0: Mm-hmm. Have you seen the film The Song of the Sea?
1: Is that the really sweet animated one that includes a dog?
0: Yeah,
1: I have, with my daughter a few years ago.
0: Yeah, so that is my favorite Selkie story. it's so beautifully animated. I mean, it almost makes me cry just the way it's animated. And it was produced in Ireland. They had a previous film called The Secret of Kells that's all about the Book of Kells.
1: Oh, I think I've watched that one too. Now I want to rewatch them, actually.
0: You should rewatch them all the time. Yeah. I've noticed, I could watch this over and over. And, there's visually, there's so much going on. And then especially in the Selkie story, in the Song of the Sea, they really widen the tale to bring in a lot of other Celtic myths and tie them all together. And so it's really actually a pretty complex story. And like every time I watch it, I notice something new.
1: Oh, that's so exciting.
0: It's such a beautiful story. And it makes me, every single time I cry, my husband cries too. Because of that, the mother-child separation that happens in all the Selkie stories. You know, sometimes the child stays on land, sometimes the child comes with the mother, and sometimes they kind of are an intermediary.
1: Yeah. That makes me think of children of multicultural and multiracial families. And my daughter's actually visibly mixed race, and but I'm raising her on my own, and I won't speak to her experience, but I think the Selkie story speaks to the feeling of being torn between two different worlds, for sure.
0: Yeah, and there's just so much that can be explored there. Mm-hmm. I could write that tale.
1: This is why I love ancient stories. There are so many layers. That's why they keep getting passed down. Mm-hmm. Yeah. So is there anything else about the tale of the Selkies that really sings to you?
0: I guess I will just say that the joy of seals really was present for me through this. You know, I use the word a lot in my story, and generally my like writerly self was like, oh, don't ever use that word. I was like, but no, that's what this is about actually, is joy. And just seals themselves, when you see them, you know, the way they move through the water, it looks so fun. It looks like that's a good thing, that a seal is a good thing to incarnate as.
1: Yeah, really. Just embody. Oh, great. Okay, so my next question is, since we're talking about moving through the water, what is your relationship with your body like?
0: It's really changing a lot right now, I would say. So I, for a long time, have joked that I'm just prone to stillness. And I am, and I have been since I was little. My parents would be like, we would put you down and you'd just sit there, even after you could crawl or walk, you're just really observant. And I am, and I'm really truly non-athletic, like just failed horribly at any athletic endeavor. PE as a kid was a total embarrassing nightmare. So much like shame and just, yeah, embarrassment in front of my peers trying to like perform anything physically. Mm-hmm. And so I really shut down my body. But I've always loved swimming, moving through the water joyfully, and yoga as well. And so actually just last week, I got a gym membership and started swimming. And I can't believe I've waited so long to do it. Although I did just stop nursing my 2-year-old like a month ago. So that really kind of had to happen. Just it freed my body in a really special way. And so I have a lot of pain in my back and in my shoulders and almost always on my right side. And I've been getting body work for like 20 years trying to deal with it. And actually what came through in that, again, ancestral lineage healing intensive, was like, just move. Mm-hmm. That's all that's been needed this whole time, is for you to just move your body and stop being so still. Just always reading or writing or working on the computer.
1: Yeah.
0: And I've never thought I'd be a gym person. You know, it's so funny, the stories we tell about ourselves.
1: Right, yeah.
0: And I was like, well, it's the only place to swim, you know, so I guess I'm going to go. And I love it. I totally love it. Like, it's such a nice atmosphere to be around other people who are working on their body, who are like working on being physically in their bodies and being stronger and being healthier. And that's never been me. It's never been a culture I've been a part of. So I'm so excited to wake my body up. I did a yoga class 3 days ago and I am still so sore. I cannot believe it. I can't even pick my 2-year-old.
1: Isn't it kind of fun though? It's like bruises.
0: Totally.
1: You get to indulge in.
0: I'm like, oh, my shoulders exist. And I really like don't feel, it's not a New Year's thing. Okay. I started in December. I really don't feel like it's like a phase, you know. I can really feel like a big turning in my life towards just embodying my physicality in a more present and intentional way.
1: Yeah. That's quite exciting.
0: It's so exciting.
1: And isn't it funny how we can be surprised by what we think we're set against?
0: Mm-hmm.
1: Our stories about ourselves are so powerful.
0: They are.
1: Even when our bodies and other parts of ourselves are trying to say, hey, listen to me.
0: I know. And even this story that I had, that I'm so non-athletic, when like I'm a total kick-ass swimmer. You know, I'm really good at it. And that's a whole body thing. That's, you know, but every muscle group is being used. And yeah, and I was just like, oh, I can be strong. I can be strong and I'm going to be strong.
1: Mm-hmm. Yeah, swimming has a different relationship with gravity.
0: Yeah.
1: You get to engage with yourself differently because it's not always this downward pull that you're sort of pushing against, like with running or...
0: Right. There's no restraint.
1: Yeah.
0: I get to be a seal.
1: Exactly. anything else about your body that you wanted to share or how you're relating or have related or...
0: I mean, there's just always so much to say. It really feels so freeing to have stopped nursing, you know, and I kind of remembered that from my oldest, who's 12 now. So, and I weaned them at the same time. So 10 years ago, like this month, I was weaning her, and it's just such a profound, like, whole self shift. It's not just that you save those couple hours a day or whatever. It's just like everything shifts in your mind and body. And it's so profound. And so, you know, women who maybe are nursing now or want to have children in the future, I just want to impart to, like, be ready for that. Be ready for a kind of new self that emerges once you physically disengage the child from that, like, oneness that you had been for so long.
1: Mm-hmm. Yeah, it's kind of bittersweet. I just have the one child, but I hated being pregnant and I loved nursing. Like, mm-hmm. I loved it. It was also really, she's 16 now. And I'm from Canada. And when I had her, I was mostly living in the Yukon and also Toronto in Ontario, going to school. And I was swimming against the tide at that time, nursing her past the age of about 6 months. Mm-hmm. So I nursed her till she was 2 years and 3 months old. And it wasn't really a question of not doing it. It just felt right. And I'd done my research that it's better for the kid to do it. But also I really, really loved it. And people were not accustomed to seeing a mother nursing a baby that was walking, especially in Toronto, even at her daycare. And where am I going with this? It's just like, yeah, I'm. It's funny. My daughter's old enough. I'm kind of missing those years, and I love being around young children. And yet, not in a million years would I ever have another kid and raise it on my own, or even with someone else. It's so much work, and the nursing part, right? You just don't. Your tether is very short.
0: Mm-hmm.
1: Yeah.
0: I admire that so much that you did that, because it's so hard to go against your culture. And I live in this little town with a pretty strong, like, hippie community. So all my friends are nursing.
1: So it's the norm there, yeah.
0: But I remember when my oldest was like 1.5 or something, we were just 45 minutes away, but near Sacramento in this suburb called Roseville. That's just like middle America for sure. It's all strip malls and, you know, track housing, and the mall has got a big mall, just very different than the rural, again, kind of like hippie community that I'm in up here. And I went into like the women's bathroom because I heard there was a nursing lounge, and just like sat down and started nursing my toddler who's all squirming. And then I look around and notice all the other women, there's like 7 or 8 of them, are nursing newborns, and they all have their baby covered. They all had like the same fancy thing that you buy to cover your baby, and I just got like my
1: inside the bathroom.
0: In the bathroom with like little ones, you know, with all women around.
1: Yeah.
0: Just like, oh yeah, this is how it is, like for most people.
1: Yeah.
0: And, you know, just kind of getting the side eye from everyone and being like, well, this is what I'm doing.
1: Yeah. I do think it's changing. It's becoming more acceptable, certainly, than 16 years ago, but it's
0: still... Even in the 10 years since I had my kid, it's been so different.
1: Mm-hmm.
0: In the larger culture, the acceptance of nursing and of, quote, extended breastfeeding, which is just, you know, the human ancestral norm.
1: Mm-hmm. Yeah, I know. It's like, Who are we to think that we can make better milk than our own bodies?
0: Right.
1: And make rules that have worked for hundreds of thousands of years. It boggles my mind sometimes.
0: Yeah, interesting too, because I wean my girls at the same time you weaned yours. And when I posted about it on Instagram, a number of people were like, that's exactly the age that I felt like, okay, you know, you've gotten it, we're done.
1: Yeah, and in that case, my sister actually helped me. Not like with no discussion, it was kind of surprising. She was in town, and I mean, I don't think she really liked how long I'd been nursing my daughter. So I felt a little prickly around her, but it was around the 2 years, 3 months mark. And I was getting really kind of angry every time my daughter wanted to nurse. Mm-hmm. Of course she was eating solid foods too. I think a lot of people forget that children that age are not exclusively breastfeeding. So she was a mix of solid foods and breastfeeding. And but I was getting very angry, so I knew I had to wean her because I'd lost all the pleasure and I was feeling sucked dry, literally. Yeah. My sister just happened to be in town and she said, just go away for the weekend. I'm going to take care of her and you're going to get weaned. And I just sort of, I don't know. It was like she punctured my defensive balloon in a positive way and I sort of just deflated and took a couple days to rest and came back and it was fine. My daughter didn't even really want to nurse.
0: Mm-hmm.
1: Oh, but I needed that support and the 2 days of
0: totally
1: of time to myself and someone else stepping in for it to really happen.
0: That's so sweet. I'm so happy for you that you had that support. And because, yeah, I think around that age that they're kind of ready to, you know, because once I really started the no with both my girls, they were like, okay, you know, whereas before that, when I had just been like, whatever, saying yes, they were really aggressive about it. And I was getting angry too. And then once I said no, they were just like, all right, that's fine. I mean, it took, you know, some time for sure.
1: Mm-hmm.
0: But it just seems to me, I don't want to generalize because it's different for everyone, that maybe yeah. There is something that happens around that age where they're just as ready as we are. And that's part of what that anger is, I think. And listening to that intuition is because it's the mother's body being like,
1: yeah,
0: come on,
1: yeah.
0: It's fine. It's time.
1: That makes sense to me. Oh, so my last big curiosity is, what's your relationship with your creativity like? And now that I know you're such a beautiful writer, I'm even more curious.
0: Well, I'm so grateful actually to have been given the opportunity to write this out. So since I was a kid, I've wanted two things. I wanted to be a mother, specifically to a daughter. So I feel so blessed that I got two of them, and to be a writer. Because of the internet and I've had a blog for 10 years now and, you know, Instagram and then my podcast, I'm able to do a lot of writing in those little ways, but it's been a long time since I've sat out and really written something like this and a very long time since I've written fiction. It came pretty easily and, it was just a good reminder for me that this is what I want to be doing.
1: Mm-hmm.
0: And, in general, thinking about these questions, I was realizing that my relationship to my creativity and my relationship to my body have been really similar for a good portion of my life, like childhood through my 20s at least, where I kind of shut them down. And I think with the creativity, it was also just like compulsory public schooling for a highly sensitive little person like me. And just getting like negative feedback about it. Like, you're not a good drawer. You're not a good singer. You're not good at these things. So I'm just like, oh, okay. And I remember saying in my teens and 20s, I don't have a creative bone in my body.
1: Oh, wow.
0: I said that phrase many times and I thought it was true because I'd been told that I couldn't do those specific things.
1: Mm-hmm.
0: And it was with the birth of my oldest that I kind of started to feel it seep back into my bones and I start to realize that had been a lie. Mm-hmm. And so for me, my strongest, creative outlet is writing. And luckily around that time, like blogging was becoming a thing and I started blogging which is what has led me directly into like all the work I'm doing now. But what I really want to do is write books. That's always been what I was going to do with my life. And again, back to the weaning, I'm kind of starting to see like an opening where I might possibly have the time and energy again to start nurturing that dream.
1: Oh, that's really exciting.
0: Yeah, I'm smiling really big right now.
1: Yeah. Wow, yeah. So what kind of books do you want to write?
0: Well, that's part of the problem is that I go back and forth all the time in my head. You know, nonfiction books about ancestry and herbalism and the connections between mothers and daughters and the mother line. And there's so many different ways I could pick that apart. So I'm basically constantly in my mind being like, no, it's going to be about this. No, it's going to be about that. And I have all these different notes in my phone and in notebooks of like chapter ideas and, you know, where things are going to go. But something else I only recently even shared with my husband, another lifelong dream is to write children's books.
1: Oh, how lovely.
0: Yeah, I love children's books. I love reading to my girls. We do it all the time. We have so many books. I just go to thrift stores and, you know, get them all.
1: I do that too. And I have this collection of, it's not a huge collection, but, of beautiful hardcover illustrated children's books. And my daughter's 16. Like, there's no real reason for me to have them in the house except I love them. And every once in a while, my cousin comes over with her little sons and then they get to read them. But I actually keep them because they're so beautiful.
0: Yeah, keep those. And if your daughter has kids,
1: exactly,
0: you know,
1: yeah.
0: Yeah, I held on to so many of my oldest books that she was not reading anymore. And I'm so glad I did. I didn't think I was going to have another one.
1: Perfect.
0: Yeah, not so fun reading them with my little one. And there's actually a really interesting fact, which is that the quantity of books you have in the home really affects the outcome of whether or not your child becomes a reader. So basically like have a lot of books around, you know, I was reading someone recently talking about like the idea of rotating toys, you know, where you kind of hide some of your child's toys for time and you bring them out, which is a great idea. And I do it because then the novelty is there again. But this person was like, we only have 3 books around at a time. And I was like, no.
1: Yeah, no, I'm not about that.
0: Rotation. Leave all the books in rotation.
1: Yeah. I'm looking at my bookshelf right now. It's exceeded capacity and there's piles on the floor.
0: Oh, yeah. We got piles everywhere.
1: Well, I have a funny story to share. So do you know the Calvin and Hobbes cartoons or comics? So when I was a kid, I'm the eldest of 4 children and we're all really close in age. We had those books growing up. And I mean, my only issue is that there also isn't a girl version, but Bill Watterson's brilliant and his stories are so beautiful, and I just wish he'd also done one about girls, but we read them and they're so brilliant and wise, and they speak to children but they also speak to adults. When my daughter was 1.5, my dad must have handed her one of the Calvin and Hobbes cartoons, and she would page through those every day, and she's still at least 3 times a week. Actually, I'm sitting at my kitchen table and there's a Calvin and Hobbes on the table. Almost every day she opens it up and reads 1 or 2 pages of the stories and starts cackling and shares it with me, and then I laugh because they're just so wonderful. And I'm really struck by the Harry Potter series is another series that my daughter's really gone back to over and over again, but I'm struck by how resonant and powerful certain books can be, and especially the ones that work for adults and children is quite amazing.
0: Yeah, absolutely. I'm so glad that you're reminding me about Calvin and Hobbes. It's not one I grew up with, so it's not one I go back to, but every time I do read it, first of all, it's funny, but also like Harry Potter, it has heart.
1: Yeah.
0: And that, I think that's what really like deeply resonates with people is that heart space.
1: And the world of imagination, like how vivid the young imagination is, that doesn't get dumbed down at all. It's so real, right?
0: Yes. And Harry Potter, you know, when that series first came out in the 90s. I was a teenager. I was like, those are kids' books. And then they were continuing to come out, and the movies were coming out in the early 2000s. And like, I worked at a Barnes and Noble then, and I was like, what's all the hoopla, you know? And then I read them to my oldest when she was like 6 or 7. She's like, can we please read Harry Potter? Everyone's talking about it. And I thought it might be a little beyond her, but she wanted to. And so we did, and we read them for, it took us years, you know? Mm-hmm. She's with her dad half the time, so it took twice as long as it would have otherwise. And I think all the time about how deeply bonded we are over those books, mm-hmm. and the character, the people that we know because of those books, and the times that I cried, at least she's not as much of a crier in those books, mm-hmm. and how we can just always refer back to, you know, the funny things or the characters. And I feel like profound gratitude to J.K. Rowling for writing those books. Mm-hmm.
1: On the subject of J.K. Rowling, one of the reasons I love her most of all, besides her skill and storytelling, is that she was a single mother on welfare when she wrote those books. And I read the most beautiful article with her where she discussed her choice to stay in England and pay taxes rather than go with all the advice of all the financial advisors that now that she was rich, she might want to consider never living in England in order to not pay taxes, and do all of her banking and money stuff, you know, overseas in places where you don't have to pay as much taxes. And she said, why on earth would I do that? I would not have written these books, which made me rich, if I hadn't had support from the social assistance that was available. Therefore, I'm going to pay taxes in my country to continue to support what supported me. And I just thought, Thank you for going upstream and saying it, because it's so important to support people always, you know?
0: Yes. Yes. That's so beautiful. Bless her.
1: Mm-hmm. Okay. So circling back to your creative dreams, writing children's books and nonfiction, that's all very exciting. I know that you're a herbalist too. I'm curious how your creativity has worked its way through your more professional life and your podcasting life and, you know, all those other things that you do.
0: Well, with the herbalism, you know, one aspect of it is formulating, which is just so specific to each person. I think that people who aren't herbalists or are new to it think that, like, you're going to learn the specific set of facts and plants and what they do, and then you'll only make this kind of formula for this kind of ailment. But there's infinite number of ways to combine plants for people and for common ailments, or even for spiritual or emotional needs. And everyone's going to do it differently. There's no right answers, I guess, is what I want to say. And so it's just been so fun as my confidence has grown. It's been 13 or 14 years now to really be able to, like, tap into my intuition and then also my experience with the plants and then also my personal relationship with the plants to create formulas. It's so much fun. It's just, yeah, it's a really joyful process. And then another aspect of it that I really love is naming the medicines, writing out the description for the medicines, and working with my graphic designer to come up with art for the labels of each medicine, because my line is called Mythic Medicinals. And why I named it that and why I pay so much attention to those things is because I want the medicine to work not just on a physical level where the chemical constituents of the plants are interacting with the cells in your body, but also on a mythic level where people are resonating with the words in the title or with the image on the label and really getting that, like, deeper level of medicine alongside the physical medicine.
1: Yeah, that sounds fun.
0: It's so fun. And my graphic designer is brilliant. So it really helps because she makes the medicines look so good.
1: Yes, I've admired your design.
0: It's all her.
1: Do you have any other thoughts about your creativity to share?
0: The podcast. So I want to talk more about this with you when you're on my podcast, I hope. Mm-hmm. I don't think I've ever interviewed another podcaster. I'm not sure if I have, but it's been such a fun process for me. I've never interviewed people before. I had no idea if I'd be good at it, you know, but it has really worked out. I think it's actually something that I am, like, you know, a natural at. And so that's been fun for me to realize, because with writing, you can edit, you can perfect, you can mess, you've got time to make it perfect. But in a conversation, it's on the fly. And it's just been a challenge and really fun for me to learn how to communicate that way for an audience, like communicate basically live, because I don't go back and edit, just say what's on my mind and hope it comes out sounding somewhat coherent.
1: Well, we just have to start and try and be okay with mistakes. I find that helps me.
0: Yeah, that's the other thing I wanted to say, is one thing that really helped bring me back into line with my creativity was some newspaper or magazine article, something I read when my oldest was a baby. And the idea in this was create apart from perfection.
1: Yeah.
0: And that had never occurred to me before. And that's part of why I had been so stifled, is because I thought if I was going to create anything and put it out there, it had to be perfect. And it took me years to really integrate that teaching, but it's absolutely now how I do things. You know, this is not going to be perfect, especially I have a 2-year-old. I have very little time to put my podcast out. If I had more time, it would be better. It would be more refined. There's so many things that could be improved, but I don't. And putting it out the way it is better than not putting it out at all. Mm-hmm. And, that's just been, I would never get anything done if I were trying to make it as perfect as it could be.
1: I know. I got stuck in that for a few years and nothing happened, except I was very frustrated. It's such a relief to start lowering self-expectations and being okay with mistakes.
0: Yes.
1: All right. Well, I'm so happy we had this conversation. It's been such a pleasure. Thank you for joining me.
0: Yeah. Thank you for creating this podcast. These four questions are so profound and deep. And I'm really looking forward to having you on my podcast and getting deeper into, like, your process and how you came to be doing this and all sorts of other stuff. I had a lot of fun writing out the questions that I'm going to ask you.
1: Okay. Thanks for listening. Please don't forget, if you like this podcast, you can support it by writing a review on iTunes and by donating at Patreon. 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

0: 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Music. I don't know what you're doing, but you must be doing something right.
1: Thank you, sir.

Hey, good morning. Busy night at Lefty's last night. I saw you leave. It was late. But you're up now. Good thing. Brunch Corps is just starting. Sundays from 10 to noon. On White Horse's Community Radio, CJUC 92.5 FM. 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For Brunch Corps.

Hey, good morning. Busy night at Lefty's last night. I saw you leave. It was late. But you're up now. Good thing. Brunch Corps is just starting. Sundays from 10 to noon. On White Horse's Community Radio, CJUC 92.5 FM. 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
2: Depending on which franchise you identify with, it's either Warp Speed or Hyperspace. But that's just semantics. In both cases, when that velocity is achieved, the stars around you turn into streaks. We know this to be true because it's common to both Star Trek and Star Wars. But you know what they say, if you can't stop, don't start. Now, Italian scientists have managed to stop light in its tracks. Using ultra-cold atoms and carefully engineered quantum systems, researchers were able to trap photons and hold them in place without them losing their properties. Now, I don't pretend to understand the science or the implications, but being able to control light could revolutionize things like quantum computing, allowing information to be stored, manipulated, and transmitted with unprecedented precision. So they tell me. Coincidentally, there's also the stop light, something we're all familiar with. Green means go, red means stop, and yellow means go like hell because it's about to turn red. But Jean-Luc Picard saw four lights. And so do researchers at North Carolina State University, who propose a fourth white light be added to traffic signals to improve flow, specifically for autonomous vehicles. When the light turns white, CAVs, connected autonomous vehicles, communicate with each other, safely navigating the intersection. When the light is white, human drivers are encouraged to follow the vehicle in front of them. It's autonomous, so you know it won't steer you wrong. I mean, when have machines ever been wrong? Especially when they get quantum light-stopping technology or whatever. I'm Cal Coat. We prefer the human touch. Each hour is hand-picked from the finest materials. Subscribe to our weekly e-blast and check out a great animated new video from Galactic Caravan. Beirut is a slice of cinematic world music that captures the city's contrasts and cultures. Here's our debut, Beirut, from Worldbeat Canada Radio.

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0: Doctor Nativo.

Say hello to Dr. Nativo. That is Caminantes or Walkers. Dr. Nativo is Juan Martinez from Guatemala. The new album is called Berioc Candela. Galactic Caravan started us with a tribute to Beirut, and that one featured Janady Chechinko Papiza. Here is Afrotronics once again from the new album Code. Some real Afrofuturism from Chadian Caleb Rimtobaye. It's Chilla Chilla Step from World Beat Canada Radio.

cool cumbia and other tropicalia from Vancouver's Empanadas Illegales and their new album Sankoko Trifecico, and they will be opening for Nova Lima, the Sound of Afro-Peru, on April the 26th at the Rickshaw Theater. What we heard was Bailecito del Morde. Next, what do you get when you put together a Turkish singer and three Italian musicians? Umut Adan and Zimbanis. Captain takes the helm next from the new album Baska Bahar. This is World Be Canada Radio, keeping time with the beat of the world. I'm Cal Cote.

0: brand new spins back to back. That is Tanarwin from the new album Hulgar. That is their 10th album, Gain Them Back to Their Roots, and Amidanam Ehaf Solan. Before that, Umat Aden and Zimbanis with Captain from the new Baska Bahar album. Time for your Touch of the Familiar, and we'll give this to Alyssa P. Isaac, who just performed at the Vogue Theater in Vancouver in support of her new album Anuktitut, which are Anuk versions of some of her favorite tracks that she heard on commercial radio on a bounce to the high north when she was just a kid. Like when this song came out, Going to California by Led Zeppelin, she calls it California Moot. It is Alyssa P., your Touch of the Familiar from World Beat Canada Radio.
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1: This is World Beat Canada.

There's your touch of seduction from Sushila Raman. She's a Tamil artist, and that is the title track from her album Love Trap. Next, we tap into the Nordic underground and Rebecca Bakken with a track from her album Nord, combining Norwegian tradition and Sufi. And after that, Fauna, a new Swedish eight-piece with a hypnotic collision of krautrock, psych, and subterranean rave. Well, you gotta stick around for that. Blan Stenar is on deck. This is World D Canada Radio. Thanks for joining me for a ride on the global side. I'm Cal Cote.

unexpected combination of sounds from a persistent jews harp and a deep down and delicious moog. That is Fauna with Bland Stenar from Sweden, and a brand new album called Tega Trans. With more of the enigmatic, it's Sun Atlas, a mysterious band from LA, and A Return to the Spirit is the name of their latest, and Wandering Around Hasika from World Be Canada Radio.

A global music trifecta from acclaimed Malian artist Rokia Kone and super producer Jackknife Lee from the album Bamanan and Real World Records. It's Kurumba. We also heard some Afrodub from Sun Atlas and Wandering Around Hasika. From the Spanish neighborhood of San Sebastian comes Basque artist Lucas Jesus and Desaparece, or Disappear. Don't you disappear. More great music coming your way from World Be-

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1: Portuguese global nomad Mark Menig, a.k.a. Peyote for President. 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Cathay Hostetter is an American violinist who spent 11 years in Addis Ababa, and she shares some Ethiopian influence for solo violin and electronics on a new album called Waraje Ale. It's Reggae Kamise on the way out, but our last word is from Horace Walpole, an author who said, "This world is a comedy to those that think, and a tragedy to those that feel."

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Welcome to Jam Live, the show featuring concerts and events recorded live in Yukon communities and beyond. This program is presented by Junction Arts and Music, and I am RP Singh. Hello and welcome to the first Jam Live episode of 2021. In today's show, we'll be introducing you to some fine jazz from piano player Roger Gillies from Whitehorse, Yukon. Roger was born in Alberta and began playing piano at age 5. A little over a decade later, after graduating from high school, he went on to study jazz and recording engineering at Grant McEwen Community College in Edmonton. After a short stint as a touring musician, he changed direction and enrolled in the University of Alberta, where he pursued a degree in education with a major in instrumental music. Upon graduating, he began a new career teaching secondary school music in Yellowknife, Northwest Territories. A few years later, he moved to Yukon to teach. In Whitehorse, he began playing with a local big band and making connections with a wide variety of stellar Yukon musicians. This led to his participation in different musical projects spanning a wide variety of musical genres, including blues, Afro-Cuban, traditional jazz, and funk. His earliest jazz influence was Oscar Peterson, who he still considers to be the most formidable jazz pianist ever. Later, the influence of the jazz greats McCoy Tyner, Bill Evans, and Herbie Hancock was reflected in his playing, as we will hear after this brief introduction. So on to the concert. In November of 2010, the Roger Gillies Trio, featuring Roger on piano, Dave Haddock on bass, and Lonnie Powell on drums, performed at the Old Fire Hall as part of Jazz Yukon's Jazz in the Hall series. You will be hearing pieces from jazz greats like Bill Evans, Miles Davis, and Baden Powell. Enjoy!

0: That was a Bill Evans tune called "The Opener," appropriately enough. I'm gonna move things along here and play a tune that really doesn't have a name. We just call it McCoy Tyner style slow blues.
1: A one, two, one.

Thank you. This next tune, I actually, in order to get these guys to play it, I had to have them over for breakfast. I had to make them pancakes. Actually, this is a loose transcription that I did of a tune played by a Brazilian pianist by the name of Eliane Elias. I think I've got that pronounced correctly. She's amazing. And she's beautiful. And I think maybe it was the black dress. if you've ever seen the movie Calle 54, Okay, anyway, she's right near the beginning. She's playing this tune. And I don't think I've got every single modulation that she did in this tune, but I hit on a few of them. Anyway, it's called Samba Triste.

about to play something that has never, ever been performed in public. When I thought about doing this gig, I thought, you know what, I should write something original for this. And, you know, like Duncan said, this was back in the fall. I thought, yeah, I got all summer. Yeah, I'm a teacher, right? So I got all summer to do this. And, you know, then I went fishing and canoeing and stuff. And long story short, it's September and I haven't written the tune yet. So, and about 3 weeks ago, it was a really busy Wednesday's piano lesson day at my house when I was teaching my son takes him from Grand Peter's, and we were rushing around picking him up. I was trying to cook dinner, and things were really frantic. And in between all of that, I sat down at the piano and this came out. I don't know how, but it did. And I don't really have a title for this yet either. And at the time that I wrote it, I was playing it over and over again. I said, I wrote this. And my daughter said, really? And she said, what are you going to call it? I said, I don't know. And I said, what do you think it should be called? And she said, how about Jamming with the Beavers? I said, yeah, maybe. Anyway, here's, Jamming with the Beavers.

0: This is Jam Live, and you are listening to the Roger Gillies Trio from Whitehorse, Yukon. We recorded this event at the Old Fire Hall in downtown Whitehorse in November of 2010.
1: I love playing jazz because you can do stuff that... Well, jazz lets you play music a different way every single time you play it, if you like. And that's how it goes. So what I'm going to do next is play a song that's normally a jazz waltz, but we're going to do it as a Latin number.

thank you very much for coming out tonight. And got one more tune for you. I think it's one of the most beautiful jazz songs ever written. It's a ballad. A lot of people think this is a Miles Davis tune. This song was actually written by Bill Evans, and Miles Davis kind of just stamped his name on it. And apparently Miles did that a lot. So, scary guy or something. But this is called Blue and Green.

That was the Roger Gillies Trio performing before a live audience at the Old Fire Hall in Whitehorse, Yukon. Thanks to sound engineer Jim Holland for recording this event, and a big thank you to Jazz Yukon for presenting the Jazz in the Hall concert series. We also thank our volunteers who worked on this program behind the curtain, David Sillery, Dieter Gade, and IMRP Singh. We apologize for the poor sound quality of Roger's introductions between the music pieces. In the short time left, we will play you a couple of tunes from another trio, the Ken Searcy Trio, featuring Roger Gillies on piano, Ken Searcy is on drums, and Dave Haddock on bass again. First up is Sudden Samba by Neil Larson, followed by Miles Davis's Solar. We recorded this live performance at the Old Fire Hall in October of 2012. Till next time.

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exposed and afraid, she touched your hair. When she said,